0: that an application is submitted to the county. The county looks at it and looks at how it complies with particular laws, and then sends back to the applicant what's called staff comments, where they're asking for certain issues to be addressed. There are a lot of moving timelines. The applicant typically has between 30, at one point it's 30 days, and then another point it's 60 days. They can ask for an extension. The county has usually 30 days with which to reply to what the applicant does. All of this is supposed to be listed on the public website. And we, the Compliance Committee, have gotten to be in a very close relationship with Sabrina in that, you know, I weekly am asking her for any updates on the application. The application is still deemed incomplete. Some of the things that we, the Compliance Committee, have done is we did hire a biologist to do a biological assessment, a peer review of their biological assessment. We've also recruited some professionals to give us insight with regard to environmental impact and understanding the actual letter of the law with regard to setbacks and pedestrian safety, traffic concerns.
1: And parking, I can imagine, is a big deal.
0: Parking is a huge deal. We basically currently have 30 parking spots for the post office. 15 of those are not officially for the post office, but for the last, I've been in Stinson Beach for over 50 years, and they've been used by the public for the post office as well as access to the Village Green, which, by the way, our Village Green are two parks, the one that sits right in front of the post office, which in my opinion would de facto become part of the private garden. That park has receives more visitors than any other park in Marin County. So
1: I thought the bathrooms in Point Reyes were number one.
0: Right. So we had another meeting in July, on July 16th. Let me back up a moment. The developer also hired a lobbyist by the name of Ross Goering, who is there to sort of open communication between the developer and the community. And so we, the Compliance Committee, met with Ross, Mike Dempson, Eric Davies, and Eric Davies has a second architect, a young woman. Unfortunately, I can't remember her last name. Her first name was Sherry. And we talked about all the particular issues. We talked about the fact that it was, as Mr. Davies keeps saying, a sea ranch kind of design that doesn't really fit with the downtown of Stinson Beach. We talked a lot about the parking. We talked about how would the mail truck, there was no loading dock, how would the mail truck be able to deliver mail? We had a very open conversation, and I walked away with the impression that the developer is pretty committed to doing what these plans are indicating. Then we had.
1: Is the developer have any local ties to the community of Stinson Beach, Donna?
0: Not that I'm aware of. His name is Paul Thompson. We've had no communication with Mr. Thompson. Mike Dempson, who's his project manager, who lives in San Anselmo, says that he loves Stinson Beach. And when he said he would love to live in Stinson Beach, and I offered, why doesn't he buy one of these condominiums, he said he couldn't afford it, which was part of my argument that these condominiums are going to be market rate, which means it will be a couple of million. And my fear is, as well as the community members seem to think, that these condominiums will mostly sit empty or be, they won't be able to be Airbnb because there are a limited number of Airbnb licenses, but it's unlikely that these condominiums will be bought by either firefighters or school teachers or first responders or service workers or young families with children, which is what we're trying to encourage in Stinson Beach. So at this meeting, Gray, I'm apologizing, I'm doing all the talk.
2: This is just fine, I'm here for support.
0: This July 16th meeting, we made it clear to the representatives for Mr. Thompson that this meeting was an opportunity for our community members to express their concerns, what they thought might be better options, ways of dealing with the application, the proposal, and it was not an opportunity for them to make another presentation. And we asked them to refrain from making any comments unless they were asked point-blank questions. They did honor this, and they did answer some point-blank questions at the meeting, including point-blank questions that they did not know the answer to. Again, the July 16th meeting, only Mr. Davies, the architect, and Mike Dempsey, the project manager, attended. The other thing that the Compliance Committee has done, we have sent out a letter in response to a letter that the applicant had sent to community members, basically explaining what are our concerns. We listed the environmental impact, the possibility of losing the post office, parking issues, traffic, concerns about the school bus not being able to pull in on Calle Del Mar, which is adjacent to the current post office and off of the main road, as opposed to now, it would have to be somewhere along Highway 1.
1: Where the post office would move, Donna and Gray, is that land owned by the developer as well, or is that other land owned by the Marin County Free Library?
0: No, it's the land that the developer purchased is L-shaped, so that would be the short part of the L.
2: Yeah.
1: Got it. Okay.
0: So Stinson Beach Village Association, SBVA, the Compliance Committee, we have added a onto the website. We've added a page, 108 Arenal Project, and on this page, we're putting information. We also put a link to the county's page, which is public access. And one of the things that we keep saying to our community is we need community input. We want people to go to the county website and look at the project. We want people to reach out through the county website to Sabrina Cardosa and write an email, write your concerns, write your opinions, write what you think is a better use of this parcel. And that becomes part of the public record. We're also on the SBVA website. We've made a link to receive donations either through check or through Give Butter, because we have already spent a few thousand dollars thanks to the generosity of SBVA, because we've printed full-size copies of the plans, we've made mailings, we've hired a consultant to help us with going through the process with the county. It is a nightmare. There's
1: well, it's complicated. Yeah, there are a lot of moving parts, and there's a lot of acronyms.
0: Oh, gosh, yes. And so the main thing for us right now is the application is still deemed complete. I just checked it a few minutes ago.
1: Complete or incomplete?
0: Incomplete.
1: Incomplete, okay.
0: Incomplete, sorry, under review. And the applicant's latest submission comes from their attorney, Mr. Riley Hurd, which is basically saying that he feels that the applicant has already answered questions submitted by the county and feels that some of the questions that the county has submitted are not to be considered because they weren't in the original staff comment, and that the county should basically deem the application complete ASAP. So we're a bit concerned about that. And I've just been drafting a letter to the county this morning, basically saying that we think it's important that the county take into consideration all of these different issues that we have been submitting to the county, including we really want there to be a CEQA, which is the California Environmental Quality Act. We would like a full CEQA. And this is where it can go to Coastal Commission for review and the impact.
1: So it currently doesn't have to go to the Coastal Commission for a review as part of the process, or once it's complete, it then would go to the Coastal Commission?
0: Once the application is deemed complete, then the county will decide whether or not it needs a full CEQA. If it needs a full CEQA, then it would go It's my understanding

0: a year. Easy. Easy.
1: I wanted to jump in because Amanda brought it up too. When I do talk to people about it, a lot of people say, well, that's not going to work. There's this, there's this, there's that. The process is, it's so important that in this day and age of political climate, anything can happen, even if it makes sense or not. And it's just so important that people just take the time to go to, SBVA website, go through there, or and write the county. I want to make sure people know where to go to write letters about what's going on, because it really is the time, even if it seems absurd on some level, it isn't. It's so important that we treat it seriously, I believe.
0: Well, we've had a couple of other examples in West Marin. There was a development in, I believe, Inverness that had quite a bit of public outcry around that possible large development and changing historic structures and things like that. And that application was withdrawn. Most recently, in Point Reyes Station, just outside of town, to the east of town, there was a large development that was proposed, and for right now at least, that has been pulled and is on hold. And just last week, Wells Fargo wanted to put up a ginormous sign in front of the bank, and they put it up, and then they took it down and hauled it away because it did not meet the county guidelines for the size of a sign, and it was quite bright. And so I think, and that involved, citizens reaching out and saying, hey, we don't really want this here. And that's a minor thing compared to a luxury condo development in the downtown of Point Reyes of Simpson Beach. But I think that your point is really well taken, Gray, and yours too, Donna, that you need to get folks to be activated and voice their concerns. And I think in this day and age, as you have said, Gray, anything can happen, but also they feel like they don't matter, and they do matter.
2: Exactly. I've had conversations with local people who I'll say, what are you thinking? I mean, I'm open to hearing your opinion. This morning I had a conversation with somebody who has a very different opinion than I do, who thinks that this person's opinion was, look, this person bought the property, and we have a law that protects people who buy property that says that you can do what you want with it, provided that you stay within county guidelines. So this is a private piece of property. To which I said, right, but what do you think about one private individual buying a piece of property in the heart of our community that changes the entire flavor and that potentially leaves us without a post office? The developer has the lease with the USPS, and it doesn't expire until December 31st of 27. But what we don't know is what kind of negotiation is taking place between USPS and the developer. When asked point blank, the developer's project manager says, we're trying to get a memorandum of agreement, but so far they haven't gotten one. And when we've asked if we could see it when they do have one, we were told we could not, that it was considered private. And with the political climate being what it is, USPS, there's no guarantee USPS has an interest in keeping a post office in Stinson Beach.
0: Well, they closed the Olema post office. It's completely closed. All the boxes are out. And all of us live in Olema, and we are at this point in time getting our mail in Point Reyes Station. And that is, I mean, they took everything out of the Olema post office. So I don't believe that, and due to the flooding that regularly occurs there, I don't believe that it will open again.
2: Right, and we have flooding at this site on a regular basis as well.
1: Again,
0: So,
1: where should people? Oh, I'm sorry. I just want to make sure it's clear how people reach out.
0: yeah, for sure. And also let's talk about next steps. Is there a number of days left, Donna, for comments to be received, or is it just sitting as an incomplete application at this point in time?
2: Unfortunately, I can't answer that question. I did reach out to Sabrina when I saw this last communication from Mr. Hurd saying, what is the timeline? Because my understanding is that the county has to reply within 30 days, and the letter from Mr. Hurd is dated July 2nd, which means that the 30 days would be August 1st, which is this Saturday, I believe. So basically, we are asking people, the letter that I'm writing a bunch of letters today in the name of SBVA Compliance Committee. I'm just really asking people

0: Well, please get your comments in ASAP so that at least we can get it in before April, August 1st. It's not clear whether or not any comments that are sent in after, again, it depends on if the county deems it complete at this
1: Right.
0: point. We don't know that. So I guess the easiest way to answer it is there's please write and write now, write frequently. Do not be afraid about the deadlines. And the way that you do it is you have two choices. Well, you have more than two. The easy way is to go directly to the Marin County government website, look up 108 Arenal Avenue, Stinson Beach. It automatically takes you to the develop that application page. On the right-hand side of the page, it will say Sabrina Cardosa is the project manager, and it puts her look contact information, including her email. You click on the email and it gives you a contact form, and you write everything and anything you want to say and include the statement that you want this correspondence to be either acknowledged receipt of or that it needs to be included in the file. The other way that you can do is go to the Stinson Beach Village Association website. There is a 108 Arenal project tab. You can click on that and it will direct you either directly to the Stinson Beach Village Association email, the Compliance Committee email, or there's a link directly to the county through that website as well. Don't send letters to us at Stinson Beach Village Association. The letters need to go to the county. We do have an email. The email is kind of long. It's sbvacompliancecommittee@gmail.
1: So if somebody had a question or wanted to sort of talk through their concerns and how to articulate them, they could reach out to the compliance committee.
0: Correct.
1: Okay.
0: And the easy way to reach out to the compliance committee is through either the Gmail or through the SBVA website.
1: Has there been any conversation with sort of the water district, or are there any other groups in the community that are aligned with the Stinson Beach Village Association, or are there other folks who are pro this development that have organized a group at all?
0: Yes, one of the members of the compliance committee is also a water district board member, and there have been a number of issues that are being looked at by the water district. I'm not free to comment on all the ins and outs because I have been deferring to her, since she's much more involved and knowledgeable about all the water district coding, but it's definitely on the radar.
1: It's on their radar. Is there anybody who's come together who, other than the developer and their hired help, who is pro this? And has there any sort of, okay, so it's all
0: Nobody has
1: compliance.
0: come, nobody has, no one at any of the two public meetings that we have had has been pro this project. I will say that at both meetings, several community members have proposed alternative ways of using this property, including keep the post office in situ, make improvements to the post office, put affordable housing units and a retail space in situ, because I don't know if you know, the post office is one building, and then there's a separate building which has retail space, and they share the parking area. And so that's a very, vi in my opinion, that's a really viable use of the property. It certainly wouldn't bring in the kind of profit that Mr. Thompson is probably banking on now.
1: Right, and this land was originally owned by a longtime community member of
0: Correct.
1: Stinson Beach. And once that person passed away, then the property went up for sale and then was purchased by this developer, Paul Thompson.
0: Correct. Unfortunately, Al Engel left the property in trust as part of his trust, and the trust, for reasons that we are not privy to, decided to sell the property. And I will admit that, I saw those for sale signs, and they had been up for, they'd been there for on and off even before Al died, and I just didn't take it seriously, which is, mea culpa maxima.
1: for sure. Well, I want to thank you, Donna Simmons, and Gray Shepherd, who, Gray, you're a member of the Stinson Beach Village Association. Donna, you're on the Stinson Beach Village Association Compliance Committee. And we hope to have you back on again down the road with more updates and information for our community.
0: Thank you, Amanda.
2: Thank you very much for this opportunity. Thank you. Appreciate it.
1: Epicenter is a series dedicated to news and information for West Marin. 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
1: Hello, I'm Lauren McGinnis.
2: And I'm Chris Howden. Coming up on As It Happens.
1: Close to the flame. Tens of thousands of people are evacuating from their homes in southwest France as wildfires rage on. We'll reach a man at an arena shelter in Bordeaux who's doing what he can to keep his fellow evacuees entertained while they wait for news.
2: And in harmony, French scientists have analyzed more than 100,000 bird songs from 3,000 different species. And one of those researchers tells us that no matter where birds are in the world, their songs draw on the same melodic building blocks.
1: Those stories and more coming up on the Monday edition of As It Happens.

0: Hello, I'm Lauren McGuinness, sitting in for Neil Cooksall.
1: Good evening, I'm Chris Howden. This is As It Happens. Tonight.
0: From celebration to sorrow, one person is dead after a van attack at a pride event in Berlin. A gay off-duty police officer who was there tells us that hate is growing in Germany and he hopes fear will not win.
1: Burnt out part one. An Ontario emergency room doctor tells us she and her colleagues are totally drained. In fact, her new study finds the burnout rate for Canadian ER physicians is as high as it was during the worst of the pandemic.
0: Burnt out part two. A fire cloud threatens to destroy several communities in southwest France. A resident tells us that the day he was forced to evacuate, the sky looked like Pompeii.
1: A man of fume words. Chefs love a gas stove, but a scientist tells us that if you have asthma, you're better off switching to electric.
0: Cheap trills. A new study suggests bird songs share certain recognizable motifs, even across species and around the world. One of the researchers tells us he listened to thousands of hours of bird song to reach this conclusion, and he's still not sick of it.
1: And all ice on me. A Polish man spends a record length of time covered head to toe in snow, and now his competition is shaking. Although, to be fair, so is he. As it happens, the Monday edition. Radio that's not sure why he did it, but I'm sure he had a perfectly good reason.

0: Berlin is still in shock today, 2 days after one woman died and at least 29 people were severely injured in an attack on the Berlin Pride Festival on Saturday. The 21-year-old suspect drove a minivan into a crowd of pedestrians. Then he jumped out and attacked people with what appeared to be a machete. He was shot dead by police on Sunday after a manhunt that lasted almost a full 24 hours. German authorities are calling the event an Islamic terror attack. Ali Darwish is a gay activist and a police officer who was off duty when he attended the celebration. We reached him in Berlin.
1: Ali, you went back to the site where the attack occurred to help honor the victims. Why did you want to go back there? Why was that important to you?
2: I stood at the scene, and for me it was heartbreaking. So for me as a gay man, it hit me on a very personal level. But what also stayed with me was the incredible solidarity. I felt connected not only to the LGBTQIA plus community, but also to so many people outside of it who showed compassion and stood with us. That gave me hope in a very dark moment. So many people took flowers or wrote something down, took pictures, left something behind. And there was like many tears. And for me, it was, yes, heartbreaking to see this. I think it's difficult to describe. You could feel the sadness, the shock, and the silence. You could see fear in the eyes of the people. They talked about their own fears. They talked about the politics. They talked about what will happen next.
1: It's hard to talk about.
2: Really feels hard because it was so close. We was like with my friends, I was there 20 minutes before it happened. And for sure you think about many, many things, but then you think about the whole community and the attack against the whole community and against the humanity.
1: Can you take us back to Saturday and the celebration and how you found out that had changed?
2: We started on Friday evening. So we write down a poster. We just wrote down like why some people are afraid of love but not of hate. And on Saturday we're getting ready. We're really excited and we had a lot of fun. We decided it was late and we are a little bit tired and we wanted to go to make to an after party, and we wasn't on our phones. And like 30 minutes after this really shocking moment, we get in called from our families and friends and get asked if we're fine. And then we just checked the news and saw what happened. And our mood changed directly because we felt and we just waited for more news. We went home and when we wake up, we just checked our phones. We get more messages, more phone calls, and we get the first information like a woman died. Then we get the information that it was like a Muslim terrorist or how you want to call it. I don't want to call it in the wrong term. And for sure, me as I'm born as a Muslim in a Muslim family, as a gay man, as a police officer. So you forced with many, many different kind of cliches, if you wanted to say it like this. And I have thousands of thoughts, of questions, and will the Islamophobia be getting bigger? You have to know, 2 months ago, my mom, she's wearing a hijab. She got attacked in a supermarket and just wanted to buy orange juice. Some man like hit her in the stomach. So with my own experience with my mom and other friends of mine that are Muslim, and for me, I had the fear, or I'm already having the fear, that it's getting worse and worse.
1: That's what I hear you gathering, these parts of who you are and these communities that you're a part of. How are you putting those things together today?
2: If I'm talking about my gay perspective or my Muslim perspective or my police perspective, all perspectives for me are the same feelings. For sure, as a police officer, I thought myself, but for sure, like my friends told me, Ali, you couldn't do anything. Like the police officers and the medical assistants, they tried to do their best. And for sure, as a gay man, I was like forcing, okay, it's very difficult to be gay in this world. And for sure, as a Muslim man, I told you my thoughts right away.
1: Police say the suspect had been convicted of preparing a violent act and believed he'd tried to join the Islamic State militant group. Today, Germany's Chancellor Merz said that he wondered how this man was even able to approach the site, given his history. How do those concerns land for you? Do you share those concerns?
2: It's a very difficult question. I try to answer it with my personal side. Of course, after a tragedy, everyone asks what could have been done differently. I think that's normal. At the same time, like, not any police force can guarantee 100% safety. And I know how much effort goes into protecting public events. I know this as a police officer. And unfortunately, there will always be individuals, maybe, I think, willing to commit terrible acts.
1: What do you need to see and hear now to feel supported as you and others continue to grieve and to try and make sense of what's happened?
2: Yeah. I hope we continue to stand together. I think we need honest conversations about safety, about protecting public events, and about preventing violence. But like, we also have to make sure that fear doesn't become the driving force of our society. And I think our response should be more unity and more compassion and more determination to protect one another. My biggest fear is that the hate is growing and growing, and the people stop thinking of feeling and just starting hating.
1: Ali, it is very good of you to speak with us under these circumstances. Thank you very much.
2: Thank you, Lauren. I wish you the best and wish all of the people in the world the best.
1: Thank you. Take good care.
2: Thank you very much too, Lauren.
0: Ali Darwish attended the Pride celebrations in Berlin over the weekend. That's where we reached him.

0: Canadian doctors are exhausted, and Canadian emergency room doctors in particular are so exhausted that many are taking a big step back. A study published today in the Canadian Medical Association Journal reports high levels of burnout among emergency room physicians. Many are reducing their clinical hours, and some are leaving the ER behind altogether. The findings are based on survey responses from more than 400 ER doctors across the country. Kirsten DeWitt is a professor at Queen's University and an author of the new study. She's also an emergency room doctor at Kingston Health Sciences Center. We reached her in Kingston, Ontario.
1: Dr. DeWitt, how would you describe what emergency room doctors are facing and going through right now?
2: This is the biggest challenge that emergency physicians have faced in Canada. We have been measuring the burnout levels amongst emergency physicians since the start of the pandemic, and the levels are as high as they've ever been just now. Emergency physicians are facing great difficulties and challenges in working in the emergency department on each shift. And we're seeing that emergency physicians are starting to leave the specialty.
1: I'm surprised to hear you say it's the biggest challenge you face. Why is that?
2: I think it's very hard for emergency physicians to go in every day to do their shift because they feel they can't.
3: This is KWMR Point Reyes Station. The following is a required weekly test of the emergency alert system. In an actual emergency, like a flood, fire, or tsunami warning, an official message will follow the alert tone. But this is only a test.

0: seeing day to day that is causing them to do less or and to remove themselves from the environment?
1: So our emergency departments are all full of patients who've already been seen by an emergency physician and have been admitted under an admitting team. And all of those beds are taken up by patients who are really bored patients. So it means that the emergency department isn't available to emergency physicians and emergency nurses anymore. And instead, the patients that need to be seen by us who are in the waiting room are being seen either in the waiting room or in chairs, in corridors, in inadequate spaces. That's the first challenge. And the second challenge is that people can be really quite sick and we have nowhere to see them. We can't see them. So although they've come to the hospital for our help, we're unable to help them. And it's not unusual for us to start emergency treatments a few hours later than we would prefer to have started them. And that's very, very hard for emergency physicians to see and do every day on their shift.
0: Hmm. There's, in your reporting, something like two-thirds of your members who are enrolled in the survey reported emotional exhaustion and something called depersonalization. Can you explain what depersonalization is in that environment, in that workplace?
1: Yes. Depersonalization happens when you begin to lose empathy for other people. It presents as a hardening of the emotion, less sympathy. And in the context of the emergency department, that means that emergency physicians are beginning to go into their job feeling less emotional connection with patients. And I think that could be hard for patients, and it certainly might come across that the physician cared less. And unfortunately, that's a coping mechanism when human beings are exposed to chronic stress.
0: Hmm. I wondered if you might reflect yourself as an ER doc on how you manage the stress, especially as you're part of a team and, you know, you're seeing and hearing from colleagues about all these struggles.
1: Yes. Every day when we work a shift, we try our best. But unfortunately, that means that our best is often not quite as good as it should be. We end up working faster than we would like to. So I always worry about making mistakes. We try, if we can, to send people home instead of admitting them because there are no beds on the ward. But then we worry about the patients that we send home. We stay late at the end of our shift so we can see more patients to try and make a little dent in that large waiting room of people who are waiting to be seen. It's hard to not feel responsible for all that.
0: There's an obvious risk of this compounding with physicians reducing clinical hours or one in 10 ER doctors leaving. What is the risk of this problem just getting worse and worse?
1: Every time a physician leaves, it's an incredible waste because they've had specialist training. They take with them knowledge and expertise that we lose to the specialty. When physicians reduce their shifts or take even just a small break away from the specialty, that means their colleagues have to work harder to cover their shift. But I think those reductions in hours and those breaks in their career are so important because the most important thing is we want physicians to remain in the specialty and we want to continue to benefit from their expertise. And this this working environment has been so damaging to our health that it's important that we're given the opportunity to recover and come back again.
0: What needs to happen to change the system, the environment, to support doctors who are considering leaving emergency medicine?
1: I think it was loud and clear in our survey that what needs to happen is patient care needs to be prioritized and the emergency department improved. And the number one problem at the moment is decanting our patients from the emergency department into the hospital. So politicians and leaders need to work out ways very quickly to start addressing that major problem. The Canadian Association of Emergency Physicians has produced a report called EM Power, which gives politicians and healthcare managers solutions to this problem. So they could start by looking at that report and seeing how they could implement those measures.
0: I wonder if we've got you shortly after a shift or shortly before a shift.
1: I have just recently finished a shift.
0: Yeah. Okay. Well, grateful for your work and appreciate that you took the time after a shift to speak with us. Thank you.
1: Yeah. Thanks so much.
2: Kirsten DeWitt is a professor at Queen's University and an emergency physician in Kingston, Ontario. That's where we reached her.

There are some sunny mornings when you think birdsong is a miracle. It's so beautiful and so complex, each species issuing its own distinctive, intricate melodies. What a wonder. Well, you woke up in a good mood. Obviously, there are no crows outside your window, and you're not wrong about the beauty or complexity, but you're a little wrong about the distinctiveness. A new study published in the journal Science suggests that no matter how different birds are from one another or how far their habitats are from one another, their songs have similar building blocks. Researchers analyzed over 100,000 bird songs from species all over the world, and they found that there are only a few fundamental types of sound or motif that keep coming back. The study includes this bird call.

0: That is the sound of the green Oropendula in Brazil. Quentin Bacolet is a PhD candidate in acoustic biogeography at the University of Saint-Étienne. He led the study. We reached him in Lyon, France.
1: Quentin, is that sound we just heard music to your ears or what?
2: Exactly. That's a really specific bird, and I'm not sure you ever heard a bird like this. And here you hear a bird in Amazonia, and this bird is in fact my favorite bird song because it's really special, really different, and it's using a really unique types of bird song.
1: So you have fallen in love with your work and that bird song in particular. Can you take us back to the beginning? What you were hoping to learn about bird song?
2: Yeah. So the idea was all the birds are creating their song because, you know, the diversity is so huge, right? And we don't really know across the world if the birds, they use the same type of sounds, if there are differences, why we have them. That was the question we wanted to ask because we don't have any study that really assessed the bird song diversity at a global scale.
1: And so how did you go about trying to figure that out?
2: There is a big advantage for birdsong studies. It is because you have online database where people are able to upload bird songs. Then we are able to use this huge amount of bird songs to really analyze the diversity at a global scale in every continent and every countries.
1: So what did you start noticing about the similarities or the foundations of birdsong?
2: When we obtained this data, you know, for the study, it was more than 100,000 recordings. And then the next step was to find similarities using machine learning, so AI. And with that, we found that birdsong can be organized into 8 distinct song types. And then the birds, they compose their song using these 8 types. So you could tell 8 types is not a lot, but in fact, when you pick these 8 types, you can change the order, the number of motifs, the number of song elements. So it's almost infinite possibilities to create songs from these 8 motifs. So we call them the motifs.
1: In the bird song we listened to off the top of your favorite song, I heard one of the sounds I heard, and it's dynamic and complex, and as you point out, a combination of these 8 motifs in a really beautiful way. But I heard a sort of glottal sound, and it reminded me of a sound a raven can make, who also have, they can mimic, they have complex bird song. But it's I suspect that's one of the 8 core motifs.
2: Yeah, you are perfectly correct. And in fact, this is one we call the harmonic stax. And this is some really specific of type of motifs because you have different pitch in the same time. So we just described the harmonic stax, which is one of the 8 motifs. But in fact, you have also 3 types of trills, from slow to fast trills. So the trills are just a repetition of the same note. And the rhythm could be from slow to fast. Then you have the whistles, which are here pure tones from really not modulated whistles, from highly modulated whistles, very fancy, very complex. And finally, you have chaotic notes, which are very rough and harsh notes.
1: How do you do a trill?
2: I could do a really slow trill, but it would be the same note in the same time. So like, this is a slow trill. And then if you want a really fast trill, I cannot do it, but it's super fast. Like, so I'm not really good to imitate bird, but you have the idea.
1: That was quite good, and it makes the point.
2: Thanks. And when you want to know which kind of motif will be used, you have to think about a trade-off. So is it efficient to travel through a very dense Amazonian forest? And the second part is it rich in information? And the birds, they have to choose between really simple songs that are really efficient to travel through the environment and really complex songs that are very rich in information and really efficient to attract females.
1: So birds from very, very different environments, from very different parts of the world, if they're making similar sounds, is that, how much of that is physiology? How much of that is environmental?
2: First, there is a huge part of the genetics, because the ancestors of a given birds may use a certain type of songs, and with the genetic history, the birds could keep the same types of motifs. And then you also have the morphology. For instance, the bigger birds are using more simple songs, and the smaller birds are using more complex songs. And finally, you have the environment. And this is really important because you could go in different tropical forests, like in Amazonia, in Africa, or even in Asia, in Thailand, for instance, and you would find the same types of motifs. For instance, the flat whistles, which are really pure tone non-modulated, you could find them in every tropical forest.
1: Quentin, it is good of you to speak with us. Thank you very much.
2: Thank you, Lauren.
0: Quentin Bacalet is a PhD candidate in acoustic biogeography who led a new study on bird calls. We reached him in Lyon, France.

Now, I will go for the record on live radio. First, the ice. Okay, now we open the Mountain Dew. And now, I lower my fingers into the glass. Oh man, that's cold. Oh gosh, that's agony. No, I can't take it anymore. Oh, that was incredibly brave and painful. Partly because the Mountain Dew is eating away at my fingers, but mostly because of the ice. Okay, good news is, I set a new personal record for submerging my fingers in ice liquid. 3.6 seconds. The better news is that I have an even more impressive time to aim for, thanks to Damian Kasprzyk of Poland. Guinness has just certified his record for longest time spent in direct full-body contact with snow, brackets, male. I know what you're asking, Chris. When you say direct full-body contact, do you mean direct? I understand what you're getting at. You can stop waggling your eyebrows around. Yes, I do mean direct. Mr. Kasprzyk appears to have entered a giant pile of snow clad only in boxer shorts. And there he lay with his head poking out for 2 hours, 12 minutes and 12 seconds, 3 minutes longer than the classic Martin Scorsese film Raging Bull, which is slightly less punishing than 2 hours in ice, but not much. Mr. Kasprzyk told Guinness, "Over time, I discovered that bonding with the cold gives me a profound peace of mind. It allows me to test where my true limits of endurance lie." And as a fellow endurance athlete, I know exactly what he means. People like us simply have to go through with our courageous attempts at making history, even if we get cold feet. Speaking of which, here's Emmy with cold feet.

0: Amy from Saskatoon with cold feet.
1: We are going to take a break now, a short break for Chris to warm his finger. When we return, a new U.S. study suggests that replacing gas stoves with electric can help people with asthma as much as some medications.
0: Thanks for mentioning that, Lauren. And over his dead body, the German anatomist behind the controversial Body Worlds exhibition in which he put preserved human corpses on display has died. And as he told this program in 1998, he was prepared to practice what he preached. Stay tuned. I'm Chris Howden.
1: And I'm Lauren McGinnis.

0: This is KWMR, Point Reyes Station. I'm George Frank from Pacifica, and I listen to KWMR for their great variety of rare music, including funk, psychedelic rock, jazz and fusion, and Latin rock.
1: For nearly a week now, firefighters in France have been facing an enemy that is huge, fast-moving, and growing all the time. A phenomenon called a fire cloud has destroyed dozens of homes and burned more than 100,000 acres of land. Nearly unprecedented evacuations are taking place in southwest France, largely around Bordeaux, France's sixth largest city. More than 220,000 people in the area have been asked to leave their homes, and many of them have ended up at the Bordeaux Exhibition Center, an enormous events hall. Julien Auchard lives in Saint-Médard-en-Jalles, a suburb west of Bordeaux. He's been staying at the exhibition center since Saturday, and that's where we reached him.
2: Julien, I know you've stepped out of the exhibition center so that this call is a little bit quieter, but can you tell us what it is like in there? How full is the exhibition center right now?
3: Yeah, we were welcome in the first hall, in the first place in the exhibition center. But there was not enough beds the first night, so they moved us on another place where there was less bed, but it was quiet. But it's not full. There is just a lot of people, and right now it's time to eat. So people are chatting together around the tables, and everyone is very helpful with one another. There's a lot of people who came to help everyone, and we have enough food and water. People are very nice.
2: I was going to say, you've got beds and food and doctors and people around you. In some ways, everything you need in the short term.
3: Yes. What is hard to, for us is to know where we when we could get back in the city. Right now, it's not Saint-Médard is not in danger, but we are not allowed to come to go back. So we just need to wait, and we don't know how much, how long for now.
2: Can you take us back to Friday night? At what point did you decide to leave your home?
3: People were evacuated since I think. Wednesday from the city just before us, like Saint-Hélène and Salone, were evacuated hours before us. So we were prepared to be the next one. And at 8 p.m., we prepared our bag because the mayor of the city tell us to be prepared. I call my neighbors. I went to look for them to tell because they are old and they don't have a smartphone. So I tell them to be ready. And I'm social workers. I work with young and old people, and I call them to be prepared because we should be evacuated in the night. The alert on the phone was at 1 a.m. on the Saturday morning, 1 a.m., and we had to move. So I took my car and all people who couldn't move, and we arrived at 2 a.m., and but there wasn't enough bed and enough chair to welcome us, so it was a bit... we didn't sleep a lot the first night, so it was quite a crazy night, first night.
2: Your elderly neighbors are lucky to have you. How are they doing?
3: They're great. We find other people from Saint-Médard and we create a new little community with each other to help them, to help each other. But right now it's a bit long, so everyone is a bit tired.
2: Yeah, the not knowing when you'll be able to go home and waiting for the resolution of the fire and the weather and all those things, it'll have a life of its own of ups and downs. How are you passing the time with other people?
3: We chat with a lot of people. I came with my guitar, so I play, and I give it to my my neighbors. I sit to play with them. I got a Rubik's cube. I'm I'm a social worker, so I have a lot of things in my bag, like the juggle balls and the dapo stuff. I play with the children a lot, so it's we have a great time with the children who are just playing next to us.
2: On the fire that has caused the evacuation and you and your neighbors and others to be together at the exhibition center, a spokesperson for the National Firefighters Federation of France told a French journalist with AFP that this type of fire is common in Canada, it's common in Australia, but it's unprecedented in France.
3: How they said it's the first time.
2: So you've not seen something like this before. How worried are you that this kind of wildfire will become something more common, reoccurring problem in France?
3: Yeah, we spoke a lot about that because we know about climate changing, and when the fire started, everything burned a lot very quickly and moved a lot. So there was cinders who rained from the sky when before we were evacuated. I was by bike, and there was like cinders in my eyes, and it was like Pompeii. It was so impressive, and so I hope that people will take this subject very, very on first priorities, because it's gonna be harder and harder each summer.
2: I'm also thinking about the young people you mentioned, the older people that you mentioned, your neighbors and others who you're supporting. Mm-hmm. When you go back inside, who are you going to see?
3: I have a elder, who is 70 years old, and he's coming to my where I work often, and we play guitar together. So right now, I think he's eating. So I know that we're gonna speak a lot more, and sometimes it's a bit hard, harsh to stay, to keep the smile in front of people when you don't have enough energy for yourself. So right now, I hope I'm gonna find all the people we were from Saint-Médard where we went together.
2: I hear you saying that in some cases you'll stay close with people that you're meeting now and that you're supporting now. And I also hear you saying that you have to take care of yourself in a way so that you can keep supporting and helping other people. So it's a great message, and I really appreciate getting to speak with you today, and I wish you lots of rain and favorable winds and the temperature to cool off. Take good care, Julien. Thank you.
3: Thanks a lot. Au revoir.
1: Julien Anchard is a fire evacuee. We reached him in Bordeaux, France.

0: After months of confusion and chaos and cross-border crankiness, the Gordie Howe International Bridge is finally open. Starting at noon today, the first cars drove across the bridge connecting Windsor, Ontario to Detroit, Michigan. A lot of people have been anticipating this day, but not many of them are as young as Lucas Laguerre of Amherstburg, Ontario, who's been waiting for the bridge to open since he was 2 years old. Lucas is now six, and today he drove across the bridge with his mother, Brittany, and his father, Matt.
1: Right up here, you turn to that bridge, that's the bridge you go over.
2: Yep,
1: I'm
2: gonna follow the signs.
1: Renee and Papa left.
2: That's really cool.
1: Oh, that car.
2: Yeah, they're going over too. You excited?
1: Yeah.
3: How are you?
4: Good, how are you?
2: Good. Okay, you're all set.
4: Thank you.
2: It's finally time.
1: We're on the bridge now.
2: We are on the bridge now.
1: The water. Cool.
2: Wow, buddy. Look at all those cables.
1: Oh, my God.
2: So now we're in Canada, and now we're in the United States.
1: So that's what the flags mean.
2: Yep, it's where the two countries bridge. Now look out your window, my side.
1: The water.
2: See the other bridge now.
1: Oh, yeah, the blue bridge.
2: Yeah.
1: We're next to it.
2: I can't believe we're on the bridge, finally.
1: Finally.
0: That was Amherstburg, Ontario resident Lucas Laguerre with his mother and father. And he wasn't the only one excited about the Gordie Howe Bridge. So was Gordie Howe, a grandson of the bridge's namesake. He was one of the first people to cross.
5: It's been frustrating for a lot of people. And so I think that makes today all the more amazing that it has actually opened today. And a lot of people are very happy.
6: What was going through your mind when you were crossing?
5: Joy and amazement and wonder at the architecture of the bridge.
6: Overall, how is your family doing today and feeling today?
5: So happy about this. I wish more of them could have been here today. And again, it feels strange for just us to be the only people here. But I know that they're all thinking of this right now.
0: That was Gordie Howe, grandson of hockey player Gordie Howe, talking to reporters after crossing the new bridge linking Canada and the U.S.

0: When people have an asthma flare-up, they don't usually blame their kitchen. But if you have asthma and you have a gas stove, it might be making it harder for you to breathe. A new study at Case Western Reserve University in Cleveland found that people with poorly controlled asthma saw fewer symptoms after they replaced their gas stove with an electric stove. The project was supposed to survey more than 1,000 households, but when the Trump administration cut its funding, the researchers had to shrink it significantly. Ash Sagal led the study. He's a professor in the School of Medicine at Case Western Reserve University, and we reached him in Cleveland.
1: Professor, for years we've heard concerns about gas stoves and indoor air quality and air pollution. What were you trying to figure out in this study that we did not already know?
2: So there have literally been dozens of previous studies that found a correlation between asthma and gas stoves, or a correlation between asthma symptoms and levels of a compound called nitrogen dioxide, which is released when natural gas is burned and can irritate the lungs. But nobody had previously done a study where they changed gas stoves to electric stoves in the homes of people with asthma to see what that did to asthma symptoms. So that's basically what we did.
1: And what did you find? What stood out for you about the results?
2: Yeah, so we included 85 people with poorly controlled asthma. We also measured nitrogen dioxide levels in the kitchen using an air quality monitor. We did those things before changing the stove, and then again 2 to 3 months after changing the stove. And what we found really surprised us. We found substantial improvements in both asthma control and in indoor air quality. So in terms of the asthma control, the amount of improvement in the asthma symptoms was similar to or even larger than the improvements we see when we used asthma medications. So on average, a participant in our study went from having moderate to mild asthma symptoms. We also found that emergency room visits and hospitalizations for asthma fell by 70%. Missed days of work and school dropped by 80%, and indoor concentrations of the compound I mentioned, nitrogen dioxide, which can be irritating to the lungs, decreased by 70%.
1: That went by quickly, but changing stoves had a greater impact, as you measured it, than medicating asthma?
2: That's right. There have been lots of studies over the years that looked at how much of an improvement we get in asthma symptoms from various medications. And to our surprise, we found that changing stoves had either the same or even larger improvements in asthma symptoms.
1: I note your sample size was not what you had hoped. Your study ended up including less than 100 households from the projected 1,200 you had intended to study. The Trump administration terminated your grant. How did you get that news, and how was that decision explained?
2: So our grant was awarded in December of 2024 following a very rigorous review process. So as soon as we got the award notice, we started working on the project.

0: tasks for the people who are already enrolled, but we couldn't, of course, enroll any new people beyond the termination date. But what really surprised us is that we found statistically significant and clinically important improvements, even with that relatively modest sample size of 85 people.
1: Well, I hear you loud and clear that it helped the people that were able to see this research through and have the transition from gas to electric. Is it possible? I mean, how confident are you in the statistical significance of your research results specifically?
0: Yeah, so I wouldn't want to make any sweeping recommendations just based on one study. But as I mentioned, there have been dozens of previous correlation studies that found a link between asthma symptoms and gas stoves, or between asthma and nitrogen dioxide levels. So I think it would be reasonable, based on our study and based on these previous correlation studies, for people with poorly controlled asthma to consider transitioning from an electric stove to a gas stove, given their resources and circumstances. I also think it would be reasonable for physicians to ask about gas stoves when they're talking to their asthma patients and educate them about potential harms. There's also something that folks could do if they didn't want to jump right into transitioning to an electric stove, which is sort of to do a little mini study on themselves. They could try not using their gas stove. In other words, only use their microwave, only use their toaster oven, only use an electric hot plate if they have one. If it looked like their asthma symptoms improved substantially, then that would something that might encourage them to go ahead and change the stove. On the other hand, if their asthma symptoms didn't improve, then maybe there's other things going on that are, you know, more responsible for triggering their asthma than their gas stove.
1: Yeah, appreciate you leaving people with practical advice, I suppose, based on what you've done so far. What are the questions left unanswered, or what's the research horizon for you, given the study ended early?
0: So our original plan was to follow the participants for 12 months so we could look at not just medium-term outcomes, but also long-term outcomes. Because of the grant termination, we were only able to follow patients for 3 months, and that's what we're reporting in our study results. So I think what would be desirable would be a larger trial with more participants that follow people for a longer period of time. It would also be good to have a comparison group of participants that keep their gas stove, so that we can say more definitively what happens if you keep your gas stove versus what happens if you change to an electric stove. I also think it would be useful to do a study like this that includes people with milder asthma, so that we can see if there's a benefit for people with milder asthma. In our study, we focused on people who had poorly controlled asthma.
1: Professor, appreciate you speaking with us. Thanks for your time.
0: Thank you.
2: Ash Sagal is a professor in the School of Medicine at Case Western Reserve University. He's in Cleveland, Ohio.

0: Gunther von Hagens will soon be the subject of his own life's work. In the 1970s, the German anatomist began a process he called plastination. He would replace the bodily fluids in a human corpse with liquid plastic that hardens. And then those bodies were put on display and toured in an exhibit called Body Worlds. Mr. von Hagens' thought process was that it gave the public the opportunity to see what the inside of a body actually looks like. The thought process of many others, including religious leaders and the British Medical Association's head of ethics, was that it was degrading and disrespectful. Nevertheless, the touring exhibit was extremely successful, attracting more than 50 million visitors globally. Gunther von Hagens died last week. He was 81 years old. In 1998, he came on this program to describe and defend Body Worlds. Then-host Mary Lou Finley started by asking him to paint us a picture.
1: On display are more than 200 real anatomical specimens, including 18 whole body specimens. Whole body specimens means these are whole bodies, not only skeletons, befleshed bodies, which are permanently preserved by plastination, and which, as

0: the single specimens serve as teaching tool and as instruction during this exhibition.
1: Well, is this for teaching or is it art?
0: I call it anatomy art. And anatomy art I define as the aesthetic, instructive presentation of the inner world of the human body.
1: Now, what you call anatomy art, some local leaders, politicians and religious leaders call sacrilege.
0: Absolutely. Some critics complain that the presentation of whole body specimens in an aesthetic way is against the dignity of the humans. I'm quite of the opposite opinion. Dignity means I can understand dignity only in a very personal sense. And everybody who is displayed in this exhibition has signed during his lifetime that he wants to be presented in a public exhibition. I would rather say it might be a problem of morality, but morality is not defined by a church leader or by a politician. Moral is an expression of the society of the people in a democracy, and the people have voted by their feet that they want to see this. 240,000 people have gone to this museum in less than 2.5 months.
1: Would you do it?
0: Of course. And it would be a real funny story if not I, which I all accept those bodies for, during my life, would not be willing to be also presented. Of course, with pleasure. I will not allow the worms to eat me up.
2: From 1998, that was Body Worlds and Plastinarium founder Gunter von Hagens speaking with former As It Happens host Mary Lou Finley. Mr. Hagens has died at the age of 81. A spokesperson for Plastinarium says that his body will be plastinated, though it has not been decided where it will be put on display.
3: You've been listening to As It Happens from the CBC, heard across the United States on public radio.
2: You can also find As It Happens wherever you get your podcasts. I'm Chris Howden. Thanks for listening.
3: And I'm Lauren McGinnis. Take care.
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5: This is National Native News. I'm Jill Freitas. In the Pacific Northwest, tribal fishing access sites along the Columbia River will be getting needed upgrades and repairs based on the findings of a new federal report. Isabel Charlet reports.
6: In the Pacific Northwest, tribal fishing access sites along the Columbia River will be getting needed upgrades and repairs based on the findings of a new federal report. The U.S. Government Accountability Office found some infrastructure, including docks and fish cleaning stations, at 31 fishing access sites along the river is breaking down. Lori Jordan is with the Columbia River Intertribal Fish Commission, which works with the Bureau of Indian Affairs to maintain the sites. She says they're known as jewels of tribal sovereignty that are still shimmering along the sprawling waterway.
7: I just can't stress how fundamental the ability to maintain access to the river and to exercise the fishing right is to the member tribes of our commission. The treaty rights are a property right. It was taken. You got to compensate for that.
6: The fishing access locations were built by the federal government after 1930s dam construction flooded traditional fishing areas. Under their treaties, 4 Columbia River tribes retain fishing rights. Jordan says the tribes look forward to the improvements, including restroom repairs, additions, and updates to water systems. Anna Maria Ortiz is with the U.S. Government Accountability Office. She says the report also looked at why the repairs have been delayed for so long.
8: If BIA could be more effective in terms of its internal communications, the way it maintains data, and its funding formula, it would have a better chance at improving the safety and sanitation of these sites.
6: Jordan adds, with all the steps to secure funding, design the changes, permits, and construction, it will likely take a couple years before the repairs and updates are done. I'm Isabel Charlet, Oregon News Service. 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
5: Grand Canyon National Park rangers are still seeking the public's help identifying a tourist who damaged a tribal artifact last month while trying to photograph it. KJZZ's Gabriel Pietrasio has more on the broken piece and its famed artist.
9: According to witnesses, a white man believed to be in his 60s or 70s fell while standing atop furniture inside the Desert View Watchtower. Staff rendered first aid to the visitor, who left before law enforcement was dispatched. The colorful hand-carved wooden crown worn during butterfly dance ceremonies was fashioned years ago by the late Fred Cabote.
10: If people have heard of one Hopi artist, it'll be Fred Cabote.
9: Kelly Hayes Gilpin is with the Museum of Northern Arizona. Cabote worked alongside architect Mary Coulter to depict Kiva murals inside the South Rim Watchtower.
11: I remember one of the stories.
9: That's one of his granddaughters, Meg Cabote.
11: There was like a certain color of blue. He kept having to go up and down the ladder, and it still wasn't the right color. And he finally slashed open the whole tube of paint. Just kind of a Renaissance man.
9: The damaged headdress is being evaluated to see whether repairs can be made.
11: It's hard to see people not caring about beautiful pieces of artwork or artifacts or things that are very sacred and special and just kind of being dumb tourists.
9: For National Native News, I'm Gabriel Pietrasio.
5: On this day in 1755, at the Battle of the Monongahela, French forces and their indigenous allies defeated a British army led by Edward Braddock. Warriors from several indigenous nations, including members of the Haudenosaunee Confederacy on different sides of the conflict, played a major role in the outcome. I'm Jill Freitas.

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0: Oh, hi, this is KWNR's 90.5 Point Reyes Station, 89.9 Bolinas, y 92.3 San Jerónimo Valley. Aquí en el oeste de Marín, su voz.
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3: Well, hey there, Dusty.
4: Hey there, Buck.
3: How you doing?
4: I'm just fine. How are you?
3: I'm okay. This is July now. The end of July.
4: Yes. Do you believe that?
3: I know. This year's going quick.
4: Yeah.
3: Really quick.
4: Really hot, too.
3: Yeah, so I guess we decided we're going to do kind of a pick of the month special show.
4: A soiree, a pick of the month soiree.
3: Right, where 98% of the tunes will be artists that we've selected over the years that we've done this show.
4: Yes.
3: Okay.
4: Some of our faves.
3: Some of our faves.
4: So it's kind of a a wallow in it.
3: Wallow
4: in it show.
3: That's right. This is the Buck and Dusty Wallow. Right.
4: Wallow in the holler.
3: Yeah, in case you haven't figured it out, folks, you are listening to the Monday Mix on KWMR with Buck and Dusty. Let's take off, shall we?
4: Let's go.

0: And just in case you're wondering, we started off that set with Brand New Day by the Sons of Legion, who come out of nowhere. They've been for the last 2 or 3 years. They've just been doing their own thing on mostly on YouTube and reaching out digitally.
1: And touring. And now they're touring.
0: And now they're touring.
1: And they're awesome.
0: They're very awesome, and I applaud them for taking things into their own hands and making it happen.
1: Yeah.
0: Secondly, we had Hard to Tell by Sons of the East. Really like these guys. Varied, very talented, good songwriting. I'm going to probably say that about everybody here. And finally, of course, we ended that set with Heavy Foot by Monrovia, our favorite African, Appalachian Americana player. Boy.
1: That's a mouthful.
0: It is. But another person who's really come out of nowhere and has really made something for himself.
1: Really done well. Yeah.
0: So, Dusty.
1: Here we are. We're going into August.
0: Yes, we are.
1: The eighth month of the year. And typically this is a month of beach trips, outdoor festivals, and stargazing, picnics, all things outdoors.
0: Hot dogs and burgers.
1: The Perseid meteor shower is happening right now until almost till our next show at the end of August.
0: Wow.
1: The best viewing time is midnight to dawn. And if you can see it, which you can with your naked eye, they say, you'll maybe witness 100-plus meters per hour. They're fast, bright, spectacular fireballs that will soar through the air in the middle of the night.
0: Wow.
1: And the best way to see them is to get as far away from urban light pollution as possible.
0: And have no clouds overhead.
1: And take a blanket and dress warmly.
0: There you go. Yeah. Hot chocolate, folks. This is a hot chocolate event.
1: The peak of the Perseid meteor shower is August 12th and 13th. So those would be maybe more.
0: Well, if I can get myself to stay awake at that hour.
1: I know, huh?
0: That's a tough one. But it would be nice to see. I've not ever seen a meteor shower.
1: Pull out the scope.
0: Yeah. Pull out the old spotting scope.
1: We'll have a secret date in the middle of the night.
0: There you go. It's tumble through the backyard. All right. Well, this is the Pick of the Month show, which means that the songs we're featuring on this particular event are people we selected per each show for a number of years. I guess a couple of years now. And they're people we've discovered through looking them up, or we heard something, or by golly, I like that. Let's make them a pick of the month. So that's what we're doing. So want to hear some more?
1: It's a special.
0: Yeah. Special.
1: Let's hear some more.
0: Okay, we will.

0: And that set there we had Running Down a Dream, the old Tom Petty tune by Tony Furtado, Monster Guitars, a pick of the month, of course. He's done a lot of session work. That's from his Bare Bones album, which is all live from 2005. And because it's a Tom Petty song, we had to have Tom Petty, a little tribute to the man, Wildflowers, from the Wildflower album. And we ended the whole thing with Old Salt, and that's their single, Hang Me. All picks. Well, no, Tom Petty wasn't pick of the month, but he's kind of a pick of life, you know?
1: Yes, exactly.
0: Yeah. So you've got some stuff about the wonderful month of August.
1: August monthly holidays. Shall I just read them out here?
0: That would be great.
1: So this is all month. It's National Breastfeeding Month. It's National Crayon Collection Month. It's American Artist Appreciation Month. It's Family Fun Month. It's Get Ready for Kindergarten Month. It's Happiness Happens Month. It's National Back to School Month. And it's National Eye Exam Month.
0: Okay. there's a whole month there for an octopus to try to get it. There are tentacles.
1: Wait till we
0: around.
1: Get to the days, yeah.
0: I know.
1: There's a lot of days in August.
0: Are there?
1: 31.
0: Oh,
1: yeah.
0: Okay. Well, there's a special day here.
1: Tell me more.
0: Yes. August 20th is National Radio Day. It's celebrated annually on this date in the United States, and it honors the invention of the radio and its enduring impact on mass communication, news, and entertainment. Mm. The date commemorates the historic 1920 broadcast of 8MK, now WWJ, in Detroit, which is recognized as one of the country's first commercial radio stations.
1: Cool.
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0: 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Wow, that sounds like some place I know. Really does. So,
1: got to put balloons outside on that day.
0: Yeah, I don't know if there's anything scheduled at KWMR for August 20th, but we should let them know.
1: We should tell them.
0: Hey, or maybe Amanda. They should be listening to our show.
1: Oh, no, we don't know that. We can't ask that.
0: National Radio Day, folks, August 20th. Who knows? Maybe Dusty will bake a cake. I don't know.
1: Maybe not. Anyway.
0: Okay, we'll bring a bag of candy. I don't know. We're going to let Delvon Lamar do a little organ playing here on the way out, and we're going to take a short break, and we'll be right back. Buck and Dusty here on the Monday Mix Show.

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0: Fish and Whistle by the White Horse Guitar Club started that set. That's a single from 2023, and you really like those guys.
1: I love those guys. 11 guitars, 11 voices, 11 men.
0: It's incredible because when you listen to it, I mean, they're obviously it's not a bunch of drunks, you know, getting together and slamming away on one
1: they
0: chord.
1: They just a bunch of guys getting together and singing because they like it.
0: I know.
1: It's really celebratory.
0: Very good. And the only way we're going to be able to see him is to fly over across the pond.
1: Go to the Big Isle.
0: Mm-hmm. After that, we had Are You All Right? Lucinda Williams from her West album. And that one we just threw in there because I've been seeing a lot of Lucinda Williams videos on YouTube. And just a tip of the hat to one of our great songwriters.
1: Mm-hmm.
0: And finally, we ended that set with Wilder Woods doing Offering from his Curioso album. And that also features Anna Graves. I am not familiar with her, but she's got a lovely voice. So, Dusty.
1: Yes.
0: You want to talk about birthstones for August?
1: August is unusual.
0: Why is
1: that? Let me get on the mic here. August is unusual because August has been assigned three different birthstones, which is not common. Most months have one, sometimes two different birthstones.
0: That is kind of strange.
1: And it depends, of course, where you are in the world. But August, the three birthstones for August are peridot, sardonyx, and a new one assigned to August by the Gem Society, spinel. They assigned that to August in 2016. So the first one is peridot. It's not the original one. The original birthstone for August is sardonyx, which is the traditional one dating back 4,000 years.
0: Wow.
1: And it's a stone of layered quartz with reddish brown and white bands. Or sometimes it's very clear brown. It's like the color of honey, a dark honey. But that was the original traditional birthstone for August. The other one was peridot, which is a bright apple green, clear, happy gemstone known as the gem of the sun.
0: Mm-hmm.
1: And it's one of the few gemstones that's created deep within the Earth's mantle and brought up by volcanic activity.
0: Mm-hmm.

0: drawn to. So, or what qualities you like.
1: So why does the Gem Society throw another stone into there? Is
0: You
1: this
0: got me. I don't have a clue.
1: the sell more rings or?
0: I have no idea. I have
1: Huh.
0: no idea. The sardonyx was originally also used historically to carve cameos that
1: Oh,
0: women often wore
1: right.
0: at the base of their neck, and so that was typically out of sardonyx. So it's sort of an orangey tone of stone, and it's not typically clear, but yeah, the cameos were typically done out of sardonyx.
1: That's wild. It must be hard enough that you can carve it
0: Not yeah, must be.
1: wow. And cameos are pretty amazing. And when you ever see a real cameo that's carved like that, wow,
0: Don't
1: that's
0: get rid of it.
1: intricate. Yeah,
0: Don't get rid of it. It's a piece of history.
1: It is
0: Yeah.
1: indeed.
0: Mutter, mutter.
1: What's
0: I have a preference, but
1: your preference?
0: peridot.
1: Yeah?
0: Yeah.
1: Why?
0: Because it's so cheerful.
1: There you
0: And
1: go. Okay.
0: I'll tell you more about the qualities of peridot as we go forward, but it's a bright green, warm stone, and it kind of cheers up anything. If you wear earrings or a ring or a necklace or something, it's kind of like there's a bright spot on you.
1: Well, there's some people that should wear that, I think.
0: I don't want to go there.
1: Okay.
0: Let's not go there.
1: Let's hear some more picks. What do you
0: Let's
1: think?
0: do it.
1: Okay.

0: 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We'll be right back.
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0: And you're listening to Buck and Dusty here on the Monday Mix, the fourth Monday of the month. And if you were listening to the last half hour, you would have heard beginning of that set was Tonita. Tonita, I think that's how it's pronounced. It's by Amble. They're an Irish band of Land and Sea EP that came from 2023. But after that, we had the incredible, always wonderful, Richard Thompson doing his classic Bee's Wing. And that came off of the Action Pack Capital Years from 2001. And yes, he was also a pick of the month. Mm-hmm. Finally ended that set with Bear's Den. And that was called A Good Love Part 1. And that is from the Trying Season 3 soundtrack.
3: Cool.
0: Yes. Wonderful little show. And a wonderful soundtrack and wonderful band. All this music that we're playing on this show today is picks of the month, which go back almost 2 years or so. Mm-hmm. And yeah, I'm enjoying it. How about yourself?
3: I'm loving it.
0: Yeah. I'll tell you some more. Want to hear some more?
3: I do.
0: Okay.
3: I do.

0: And from the beginning, that was More to This by Mark Sebelia. That's a single from 2023. And I really like this guy. He reminds me a lot of Bruce Springsteen, but in his own singular way, him being, Mark being out of Nashville, and he's not going to have that New York kind of sensibility to it, but he, a great writer. He writes about things that you don't normally hear from Nashville writers, country writers. You know, he's, I like him a lot. And then we had one of your favorites again,
1: White Horse Guitar Club.
0: That's right. Doing Wide River to Cross, which
1: yes.
0: I think it could be a Buddy Miller song only because I've heard Buddy Miller also do it on one of his earlier albums.
1: I thought it was an old folk song.
0: It could be. I don't know.
1: Huh.
0: Could be.
1: We should look that up.
0: Well, the quality of people that do that song, you got to say, you know, wow, this is a great song.
1: It's a great song.
0: But these guys do it well.
1: I love them. They're so rich.
0: Yeah, it is.
1: It's just.
0: I love listening to all the voices together.
1: Yeah.
0: It's just amazing.
1: I know.
0: And finally, we ended that set with another one of your favorites, Ordinary Elephant.
1: Yay.
0: And that is Once Upon a Time, and that's a single from 2024. Really good couple. I think they're married.
1: The duet.
0: I believe so. Yeah.
1: They travel around in their van and their little dogs and
0: right.
1: do shows.
0: Yeah, we had the opportunity to see them in Berkeley.
1: Yeah.
0: And they were great. They were really good, write really interesting songs, and instrumentally so good. I mean, she does most of the singing, and he normally plays I think it's called a baritone
1: mandolin. Yeah.
0: Which is the first time I've seen one. They're interesting instruments.
1: I love their harmonies.
0: Their harmonies are
1: so
0: really
1: unusual.
0: Good. Yeah.
1: And their songs are so interesting.
0: Right.
1: Anyway, and they're very sweet people.
0: They are. They are.
1: Incredibly kind people.
0: Right. So you're going to give me 10 days in August.
1: I'm going to read special things about the first 10 days in August.
0: Okay.
1: And I'll go through them a day at a time.
0: Okay.
1: And you know, we'll wake everybody up when this is done.
0: Okay.
1: So, and there's so many things for each day. I just highlighted a few, not very many. So August 1st is National Girlfriends Day.
0: Huh.
1: Homemade Pie Day and International Beer Day, among several other things.
0: Okay, pie and beer and girlfriend.
1: And girlfriend. August 2nd is National Coloring Book Day, National Ice Cream Sandwich Day.
0: Oh.
1: National Mustard Day.
0: Oh.
1: I'm a big mustard fan.
0: You are.
1: August 3rd is National Friendship Day, among other things. August 4th, National Chocolate Chip Cookie Day.
0: Ah.
1: National White Wine Day and Assistance Dog Day.
0: Wow.
1: August 5th is Work Like a Dog Day and Blogger Day. August 6th is National Root Beer Float Day. Wiggle Your Toes Day. And Farm Worker Appreciation Day. That's August 6th.
0: Oh, and that's an odd collection.
1: No, but it's important. Farm Worker Appreciation Day. That's pretty cool.
0: Well, it is. I agree with that.
1: August 7th, one of the things they celebrate is National Lighthouse Day.
0: Ah, nice.
1: August 8th, not much. Take a penny. Leave a penny day.
0: Huh.
1: August 9th. Book Lovers Day. Yay.
0: Oh, yay.
1: National Handholding Day. And August 10th is National Lazy Day and National S'mores Day, among other things. So those are things to celebrate the first 10 days of August.
0: I agree. Yeah. Yeah. Okay, I'm ready to celebrate. Let's play some more songs.
1: Let's do that.
0: Okay.
1: Okay, bye.
0: Here's more Pick of the Months.

And you heard All That You Are by Bear's Den. That's from their Blue Hours album. And then we heard Seasons by Amistad. And that's a single from 2023. And Disappearing Light from Garrett Cato from Small Town Rituals. All picks of the month, all from here, the Buck and Dusty Monday mix on KWMR. We're going to take a short break and be right back.

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3: Hey ho.
2: Hey ho.
3: Hey ho.
2: And it was brought to my attention that we were talking earlier in the last half hour about the song Wide River to Cross, which we featured by the White Horse Guitar Club. And I had thought it was a Buddy Miller song, but you found out it is not.
3: Well, Buddy Miller did sing it.
2: Right.
3: But the writer is Levon Helm.
2: There you go.
3: Wide River to Cross, 2007.
2: Well, there you go. Levon Helm.
3: Rest in peace.
2: I apologize. And also, it's good to know.
3: Yeah.
2: That's another good songwriter.
3: Oh, way good, yeah.
2: So, well, we're going into the last half hour. Want to go ahead and get to it?
3: Let's do it.
2: All right, just once again, these are all picks of the month that we've done through the last 2 years, so here's some more.

0: Okay. So we started that all off with Half Moon Eyes by, I gotta say, these guys are probably my favorite band.
1: Tell
0: right
1: the good
0: now.
1: people what guys they're talking about.
0: No, I'm gonna hold it in them all in suspense. Now, it's the Brothers Landreth, and nothing to do with Sonny Landreth, though the Brothers Landreth do feature Joey Landreth, who is a monster slide guitarist in his own right, just like Sonny Landreth. Different sources, different upbringing. One guy was brought up in Louisiana, and Joey was brought up in Winnipeg, Canada. Now, how did he get that? How did he get that funky bacon grease kind of tone? I don't know, but he's really good. But there it is, Half Moon Eye. That's from their Dog Ear album. And we followed that with Sons of the East, who we featured earlier in the show, and that's Oh My My. And I like those guys too.
1: Yeah.
0: You know, they've got some good tunes. Good
1: There's
0: tunes.
1: nobody I don't like so far.
0: I know. I know. They're all good. You have good taste.
1: Well, so do you.
0: Oh, well, thank you very much.
1: Okay, let's move on.
0: Yeah, move on.
1: They're going to change the station
0: Yeah.
1: pretty quick.
0: Right. Here's a Buck and Dusty self-appreciation society.
1: Move on.
0: Okay. Wilder Woods did the last one. Be Yourself from the Fever Sky album. Almost Van Morrison in that when he's singing, you know, in the very beginning, especially, he does. He's got that kind of very soulful delivery. Anyway, good stuff.
1: Yeah.
0: So
1: so
0: you're gonna give us some more days?
1: I'm gonna read more days up to our next show. I'll read the days up till August
0: I love
1: 24th.
0: The days.
1: You love the days?
0: I love the days.
1: All right. Let's start back with August 11th, which is Play in the Sand Day.
0: Oh.
1: And National Son and Daughter Day and National Hip Hop Day. August 12th is National Vinyl Record Day.
0: Wow.
1: And World Elephant Day.
0: Huh.
1: Yep. Get those elephants out of the zoos, ladies and gentlemen. August 13th, National Filet Mignon Day, and World Calligraphy Day.
0: Really?
1: World Calligraphy Day. August 14th is Love Your Bookshop Day. So that's another thing for Point Reyes Station to celebrate.
0: So it's books and bookshops. Because earlier we had books.
1: Book Lovers Day.
0: Book Lovers, that's what it was.
1: August 9th is Book Lovers Day. August 14th is Love Your Bookshop Day.
0: Okay.
1: And National Creamsicle Day. I thought you might like that one.
0: Creamsicle. I haven't had a creamsicle in a long time.
1: I know. August 15th is Chant at the Moon Day.
0: Huh.
1: And National Relaxation Day. And National Lemon Meringue Pie Day.
0: That's what you can do when you relax.
1: Eat my
0: slice
1: lemon meringue
0: of
1: pie.
0: Lemon meringue pie.
1: Mm,
0: yeah.
1: Yum. August 16th is Tell a Joke Day. It's National Hawaiian Shirt Day. And you'll like this one. It's National Bratwurst Day.
0: Aye.
1: And National Honeybee Day.
0: Whoa, very good.
1: August 16th. August 17th, National Nonprofit Day. Yay for nonprofits. And National Thrift Shop Day. Yay.
0: Which we got right in the corner up here.
1: Yeah, you got all that. August 18th is National Fajita Day, National Ice Cream Pie Day. August 19th is World Photography Day and National Potato Day. Yay!
0: Who thinks up these things?
1: I don't know, but there's hundreds of them.
0: Yeah.
1: You just pick your list. August 20th, we've already talked about it, National Radio Day.
0: Yep, don't forget.
1: Don't forget. Come by and cheer us on.

0: Buttered Corn Day, and Hug Your Sweetheart Day.
1: Oh.
0: And National Cuban Sandwich Day.
1: Ah, yeah.
0: August 23rd.
1: Cubano.
0: And August 24th is National Waffle Day and National Peach Pie Day.
1: Ah.
0: Yay. So that takes us up to our next show. So we'll continue this next show.
1: All right.
0: And we will be back on August 24th.
1: Cool.
0: Yeah.
1: Very cool.
0: So look to the skies for the Perseid meteor shower.
1: Mm-hmm.
0: And
1: pick up some, if there's a meteor shower, you might find some peridot.
0: Peridot, which is also known to come in on meteorites and slam into the earth and the volcano spit them out. So they're literally can be stardust.
1: Right.
0: I love that stone.
1: Stardust
0: anyway.
1: And golden. And
0: I know, huh?
1: Got to get ourselves back to the garden.
0: Yes, all of us.
1: And we got to get ourselves back to playing this last set. So how about some more tunes?
0: Do it.
1: All right.
0: All right.

0: Started off the set with Ancient Light by I'm With Her. We got a chance to see that band. Very good. Excellent. That's from their Wild and Clear and Blue album from 2025. After that, we heard After Dark by Noah Rinker, another writer from Nashville. After Dark is the album, 2024. And finally, we ended it all up with Monrovia one more time, doing City on the Hill from Act 3, Dying of Self, 2023. Well, Dusty, we've done it again.
1: Yay, thanks for listening.
0: Yes, thanks for
1: listening. And can I just say, please take care of each other and don't forget to hold hands when you cross the street.
0: So well said.
1: Aww.
0: Gonna let Jeff Beck take us out, and we will see you next time.
1: Have a good month.

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My name is Steve S., and this is Sessions from Chicken Point. 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And if you're feeling a bit gratuitous, you may even tip the show. 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You will be asked the three magic questions. The title of the show, Sessions from Chicken Point. The start time, 8:30 p.m. And the date you want to listen to or see the playlist for. And bingo, the playlist will appear. I have got some great music for you tonight. But before I can play anything, you know the drill. Grab yourself a snack or a beverage if necessary. Fluff up that pillow. Fluff up that cushion. Sit down. Lay down. Kick back. Put your feet up and enjoy the ride. Here at KWMR, West Marin's Community Radio.

'Twas in another lifetime, one of toil and blood, when blackness was a virtue, the road was full of mud. I came in from the wilderness, a creature void of form. Come in, she said, I'll give you shelter from the storm. And if I pass this way again, you can rest assured I'll always do my best for her, on that I give my word. In a world of steel eyed death and men who are fighting to be warm, come in, she said, I'll give ya shelter from the storm. Not a word was spoke between us, there was little risk involved. Everything up to that point had been left unresolved. Try imagining a place where it's always safe and warm. Come

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The background music to the opening monologue was provided by Mason Williams. I played his song Classical Gas. The first full song was by the Allman Brothers Band. I played their song Melissa. After that, it was the Animals. I played their song House of the Rising Sun. I followed that with some Bad Company. I played their song Rock and Roll Fantasy, the live version. Followed that with some Blind Melon. I played their song No Rain. Then I played some Bob Dylan. I played his song Shelter from the Storm. And I ended this set with The Clash and their song London Calling. All right, great first set. Second set's even better. But before I can play any music for you, I do have to take care of a few awesome, and I mean awesome, underwriters. I will be back in a few. Please stay tuned.

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On the homepage, top right-hand corner, you will see the word shop. Click it. Bingo. You are in the store. I'm telling you, we've got some really, really cool merch for you to check out, and it's all high quality. I cannot recommend it enough. Again, the KWMR store at kwmr.org. We are now in the second half hour of this evening's awesome show. I hope you have enjoyed it so far. I've got some great music to play for you, but before I can play it, you all know the drill. Grab yourself a snack or a beverage if necessary. Fluff up that pillow. Fluff up that cushion. Sit down. Lay down. Kick back. Put your feet up and enjoy the ride here at KWMR, West Marin's Community Radio.

I am back. Let me quickly go over what I played for you in that second amazing set. The background music to the opening monologue was provided by Patrick Williams. I played the Streets of San Francisco TV show theme song. Great show, great theme song. First full song I played for you was Boston. I played their song More Than a Feeling. After that, I played some Canned Heat. I played their song Going Up the Country. Followed that with the Cars. I played their song Since You're Gone. Next up, it was the Church. I played Under the Milky Way. I followed that with Collective Soul. I played their song December. Love the beat in that song. And I ended the set with a classic by Foghat. I played their song Fool for the City. All right. The second set was amazing. The third set's going to be even better. But before I can play any music, I do have to take care of a few amazing underwriters. I will be back in a few. Please stay tuned.

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My name is Steve S., and this is Sessions from Chicken Point. 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Get it on your phone now, cause it's cool. We are now in the third and final half hour of this amazing show. I hope you've enjoyed it as much as I have. I always really listen to the show. And as I say, I always have a great time putting it together. I do have really, really good music for you in the next half hour. But before I can play it, you all know the drill. Grab yourself a snack or a beverage if necessary. Fluff up that pillow. Fluff up that cushion. Sit down, lay down, kick back, put your feet up, and enjoy the ride here at KWMR, West Marin's Community Radio.

I am back. Golly, what a great third set. I'm telling you, KWMR puts out some good tunes. Let me quickly go over what I played for you. The background music to the opening monologue was put out by that polka powerhouse band out of Canada, the Three Sons. I played their song Eccentric. The first full song I played for you was by the Counting Crows. I played their song Big Yellow Taxi. After that, it was Crosby, Stills, Nash, and Young. I played their song Woodstock. I followed that with some Genesis. I played their song No Reply at All. After that, a classic by the Guess Who. I played their song American Woman. And I ended the set with a song by, well, a band out of Mill Valley, Jefferson Starship. I played their song Run Away. All right. Again, thank you for taking the time to listen to the show. I do appreciate it. As always, have an awesome time putting it together. I will be back in 2 weeks. Until then, I'm going to leave you with a little Louis Armstrong. Just embrace life and enjoy it all you can. Again, I'll be back in 2 weeks. Thanks for listening. Have a great evening. Good night.

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0: 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I'm Lisa Doran from Inverness, California, and I listen to KWMR every chance I get.
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This is Anthony Wright, and I'll be your host just after midnight, where we'll sit together by the fire and listen to poems and stories that are only meant to be spoken late at night when we become open. This material is meant for adults, which is why the show is on after midnight. If you'd like more information about the show, please go to deepwaking.com. This morning, we'll listen to Clarissa Pinkola Estes and her recording, In the House of the Riddle Mother. We'd like to thank SoundsTrue.com for providing us with this broadcast copy. Here now is Clarissa Pinkola Estes.

Sounds True presents In the House of the Riddle Mother, Common Archetypal Motifs in Women's Dreams, with award-winning author and senior Jungian analyst, Dr. Clarissa Pinkola Estes. And now, session one.

0: There are as many ways to look at the dream maker, that thing, that force, that creator which causes dreams at night. There are as many ways to look at that dream maker as there are dreams. Among some tribes, the dream maker is called shadow catcher, la sombra, the shadow walker, also night singer. Among other people, the dream is seen as a mirror reflecting into the land of the unknown and back into the topside world we live in. And thus we can see what lives out there or down there in our own psyches. Yet other people describe the dream life as a land beneath the water or a journey into the spirit world, and some modern thinkers have called it Rex Via, the royal way. Or Freud called it the royal road to the unconscious. But because dreams appear to contain observations and sometimes solutions and responses to our most intimate psychic and spiritual situations, I've used many metaphors over the 20 years I've been interpreting dreams. I say dreams are like letters baked into pies. They are like a word in a language we do not immediately comprehend. They are like a message in a bottle. And sometimes they are psychic epics which go on inside us, cliffhangers of our nighttime hours. But as to the dream-making force of the psyche, that one thing that creates and causes dreams, the most enduring metaphor I have is the riddle mother, which is after a childhood rhyme. Riddledy, riddledy, riddledy rakes. She leaves more behind than she ever takes. It is said that the riddle mother responds to anything that is asked of her, and that she does it by giving answers in riddles and then charging us to unravel those cryptic puzzles. In this way, the riddle mother provides answers, and every dream is a riddle, and every riddle is an answer to the questions we are asking. So one way of looking at dreams is that they are answers to a question, but the answer itself is a puzzle that we have to unravel. There are many, many methods of dream interpretation. One relies on the dreamer's personal associations to each symbol in the dream, and that is more or less the Jungian style of dream analysis. Another sort of interpretation is done by personal association to the symbol, and then association to that association, and yet another association to the last association, until the client either receives an aha, or else their libido runs down. Other groups, such as the Sonoy, treat the dream as a life not separate from the one we live during the day, but consider the personages which show up in dreams to be powerful spirits, who bid them to do or perform such and such or thus and so. When I work with clients, I take their personal associations to symbols, that is, what they think, feel, sense, or hear, what comes to mind as they consider various images in the dream. Well, we cannot go purchase a dream book that says if you dream an airplane, you'll receive a phone call from a close friend. Well, maybe yes or no, who can tell, but there are certain archetypal dreams, dreams of so universal a nature, with so universal a content and meaning, that we can, in fact, understand them very well and thus use their intelligence in our day-to-day life. So, in our time together here, we will focus on the archetypal, that is, the universal dimensions and meanings of some of the most common dreams of women. In terms of interpreting a dream the right way, let me say this before we go on. There is no right way. There is only the way that helps, that enables and makes sense to the dreamer in the here and now. In that regard, one could look at a dream one dreamt 10 years ago and find new meaning in it today, because the need has changed and therefore the meanings also change. There is a story, it's a dumbling story or a noodlehead story or a fool story that is found throughout the entire world about a fool who walks into a village, and for some reason or other, the village acknowledges that this is a wise person. And they set the fool up as an administrator and come to the fool and say, "Tell us your wisdom." And the fool looks at them the first time and says, "Who here does not know the answer to everything?" And everybody raises their hands. And he says, "Well, since nobody knows anything, I'm certainly not going to waste my wisdom on you." And he sends them all away. So the next week, when they all gather before him again, he says, "Who here knows all the wisdom?" And half the people raise their hands, meaning that they know, because they're embarrassed and they don't want to say they don't know and get sent away the way they did the last week. And the fool looks at them and says, "All right, so those of you who raise your hand now, you tell the ones who haven't raised their hands and don't know, you tell them all of what it is all about." Nobody knows what a dream really means. What we do is we find markers on it. We unravel it, open it up like a map, and then we attempt to follow it as best we can. The first set of dreams that I'd like to talk about are injured animal dreams. In the past 10 years in particular, I have seen more injured animal dreams than I saw in the previous 10 years. For women, these dreams often occur during a time that they are not in keeping with themselves. Generally, injured animal dreams at the archetypal level point toward some sort of injured instinct in the woman. Some examples of the archetypal dream theme are: a horse runs into barbed wire and is cut. A dog has one leg cut off and cries for help. A whale is beached and is in labor. When we see dreams like these, we have to ask, what of my life-giving, what of my power, what of my ability to move quickly is injured? In other words, what of the basic instinctual powers of the psyche are hurt? There are many fairy tales and myths about injured animals, one being Androcles and the Lion, which is about a slave who is being pursued. He has run away, and he runs into a cave, and laying there in the cave, panting and with flies all over him, is a lion whose whole leg and lower body is all swollen because he has a large thorn in the pad of his paw. And Androcles takes pity on the lion and removes the thorn from his paw and puts medicine on it and binds it up. And the lion is terribly grateful, and Androcles is captured later, and as punishment for having run away, he's forced into the arena where he is to fight with a lion. And the lion turns out to be the lion whose paw he took the thorn out of, and the lion refuses to kill him, and as a result, Androcles wins his freedom. In injured animal dreams, there is always this possibility of being released from some sort of captivity if the animal can be healed. In various ways of doing dream analysis, to understand the dream, to talk about the dream, to imagine what symbols lie in the dream is not enough. In injured animal dreams, the animal truly must be healed, and most of the time that requires that the woman do actions in the outer world that cause the healing of her injured instincts. So in the sense of the dream of the horse running into barbed wire, the horse is a symbol of tremendous power and often sexual libido in women. It is the ability to be fleet and to run quickly, and it is the ability to be majestic. And you say, well, what does all that have to do with being an instinctual creature? Well, it has much to do. Because to move with swiftness from one idea or one thought or one feeling to the next is very important in terms of survival in certain situations out in the world. To be able to think of oneself as having massiveness or as having substance is also extremely important in giving a sense of oneself and conveying that to other people. So the injured animal, in this case the horse, would, the woman who dreamt this dream would have to be thinking about how her power nature is injured, and she would have to do some very specific things in the outer world. And even though dreams may be extremely esoteric, many times the action in the outer world is quite mundane. So in this case, in order to put together her power nature as represented by the horse, she may have to do some things that cause her to feel masterful, whatever those things might be. For some people, they may be running a 5K race. For other people, they may be learning a foreign language. For other people, it might be a reading program to complete so many books in so much period of time. It all very much depends, of course, on the own individual. But when we have injured animal dreams, it means something is seriously out of kilter. In the dog dream, which has one leg cut off and cries for help, the dog's instinctual nature most often represents loyalty and fealty, among other things. And to have one leg cut off means to be unable to locomote or to motivate oneself in as powerful a manner as one is meant to. So the loyalty and fealty in a woman often has to do with loyalty and fealty not to others. Most women are very good at that, but it's loyalty and fealty to oneself and to one's own ideas and often to one's own intentions about what a woman wants to do with her life or what she plans to do in the future. So if the dog has one leg cut off, then it's very important that the woman's ability to locomote in the world, to go forward in the world, is looked at very closely and corrected in some very mundane and down-to-earth ways. The whale dream is, whale is a mammal and is ovoviviparous. It gives birth to live young. And we have a great deal of feeling for whales and dolphins in our culture. We tend to identify with them as feeling creatures and creatures that care for their young, unlike some other creatures who give birth to their young and more or less walk away.
1: 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Now here again is Clarissa Pinkola Estes.
0: The whale dream is, whale is a mammal and is ovoviviparous. It gives birth to live young. And we have a great deal of feeling for whales and dolphins in our culture. We tend to identify with them as feeling creatures and creatures that care for their young, unlike some other creatures who give birth to their young and more or less walk away. So the whale is a magnificent animal. Of course, it is an underwater animal, but it has the ability to surface from time to time. So we think of what of the instinctual nature is like that. And one of the things in women's nature that's like that is intuition. It is something that lives for the most part under the water in the unconscious and surfaces from time to time, much like a whale does with a great big spume of water, and then goes beneath the surface again. So with the whale being beached, we would have to look at the dreamer's relationship to her own intuition. And to see how, for instance, if her quote-unquote intuition is working overtime, or if it isn't working at all. In this dream, the whale is in labor, which means it's going to give forth. It's going to give forth new ideas. It's going to, in one sense, give forth more of itself. However, if a beached whale really were in labor, the young would die, so we would assume that the dreamer of this dream is in rather dire straits, and that what has to happen, what needs to happen, is that the whale needs to be put back into the water. In other words, the life somehow needs to be made more moist, that there's something very dry about the dreamer's life, something that inhibits intuition in her life, something that makes it so. Intuition is like radar. It is like antenna. It is really like vision, like having eyes to see with. Without our intuition, we are blind. We can't see, feel our way through things. So in order to live a moist life means that we are immersed in the idea of intuition that hunches and

We've seen animals, especially with their young climb all over them, and it takes a long time for them to run out of patience. Endurance is another quality of the instinctual psyche of women. So when we have injured animal dreams, we have to look at those things and assess what state are they in. Because if there's an injured animal in the dream, chances are one of those things is in poor condition and needs help. The animal psyche as represented in dreams is beautiful and majestic. Throughout mythology, the idea is that the animal nature is magical and revivifying. There are fairy tales about resuscitation of the dead by a bird flying over the dead person, or by the touch of the wing of an eagle, or because an animal came and licked the person who is sick or dying, who exchanged a fluid with them in one way or another. So the idea of animals in women's dreams, very, very important idea, represents an enormous part of the female psyche. Archetypally, animals lead us into and out of the underworld. There are various creatures such as Cerberus, who stands at the gates of Hades. There's also the dog husband, who stands at the gates of the underworld and guards Sedna, the goddess of the underworld, among the Inuit. And this idea is that the animals have the ability to transcend both worlds. And in injured animal dreams, what is being injured is something within the female psyche that is able to be in the mundane world and also in the underworld, and sometimes at the same time and sometimes simultaneously or alternately. So injured animal dreams are dreams that treat of injury to the deep spirit and the deep knowing in women. Beauty and the Beast is a typical story about an injured animal. In Lithuania, the beast is a white wolf instead of a lionish type person, as the beast has been portrayed in the French fairy tale, Beauty and the Beast. And in the Kaffir tale, it is a crocodile. And in order for the essence, in the form of a young man, in order for the essence to emanate or emerge from the crocodile, she has to lick the crocodile's face. In other words, she has to become animal-like herself. She has to set aside her two modern ways of being, and she comes down into a world now where things that are healing are not things that you buy at the store. They are things of the spirit instead. So in Beauty and the Beast, you know, you might say, if you take the fairy tale to represent all parts of a woman's psyche, you would say that the beast is a part of the woman's psyche that is sick or ill or injured or enchanted, if you like. And that the woman in the fairy tale represents the ego or the dream ego of the woman. And it is the part of the psyche that is not all that familiar with what goes on in the instinctual psyche. But as a result, and throughout the fairy tale, finally the woman who lives with the beast, and he provides her with everything that she would ever want, she asks to go home to see her father because he is dying. In other words, the you might say the old king in the psyche, the force in the psyche that has said how things are going to be, is dying. In other words, a new order is going to take over. And she goes home, and she comes back. And when she comes back, the creature which has sought her love is actually dying, is very ill. The meaning that if perhaps a woman goes to look after the king's value system in the psyche, which in our psyches is often a patriarchal system of some sort, a system that doesn't necessarily emanate from our ovarios, from our ovaries, but rather is one that is placed upon us more like a mantle than as something organic, then as we do that sort of thing, the beast within us becomes even more ill. The instinctual nature begins to die, and it is only our pity for that side of our nature that causes it to reaffirm itself, to resurrect itself, and to reveal itself as it really is and as it truly is. So
In injured animal dreams, the most basic thing

0: a woman can do when she has a dream like this is to have pity, to have mercy, and to give love to the instinctual side of her nature, the side that is very invisible in many ways but can be felt and experienced. Lots of times people ask me how to remember their dreams. They say they haven't remembered a dream in 5 years or 2 months or whatever. Dream retrieval is based on the neurological system. And a long time ago, someone told me that if I would take 50 milligrams of vitamin B6, that it would increase my dream retrieval. And so I did that, and I found myself waking up after every single dream I had. So I reduced it to 25 milligrams of vitamin B6, and that seems to work quite well. Of course, you should always ask your doctor whether you can take that and how much and so on and so forth. We have 5 to 7 dreams per night, and they are dreams anywhere in duration from a couple seconds to an hour or more. So people who say, for instance, I never dream, what they really mean to say is that they don't remember their dreams, or they are not in the process of remembering their dreams. It seems to increase dream memory enormously if one will sleep on a regular schedule, going to bed about the same time every night and awakening about the same time every morning. Also, it seems to help if people will not drink alcohol very much. Alcohol appears to interrupt REM sleep and to cause retrieval of dreams to be very spotty. Also, keeping a pad of paper and a pencil next to the bed is within reach, within easy reach, so that you don't have to roll over, you don't have to get up out of bed. That's very important, because the minute you start large motor movement when you awaken in the morning, it does something really odd to the dream retrieval system. It makes the dream seem more and more like smoke until it's just a little vapor and poof, it disappears before you can write it all down. So the closer you have that pad of paper and that pencil, the better. If you can awaken slowly in the morning rather than awakening to an alarm clock or a telephone, if you can limit your fluids to some extent before you sleep at night so that you don't have to rush to the bathroom first thing in the morning. Again, all that large motor coordination and also loud noises seem to cause the dream to turn into smoke immediately and be gone. You know, occasionally I meet people who tell me that they dream in color, and they're very proud of the fact that they dream in color, because back in the 1960s, they read an article that said only a few people dream in color and everybody else dreams in black and white. Well, lots of studies have been done in dream laboratories across the United States and Europe, and several things that we found out are, number one, that everybody dreams. Sometimes they don't reach the stage of deep sleep in order to dream, and that happens in particular among alcoholics because they never sleep deeply enough to reach the state in which dreams occur. That's how we also know that people dream 5 to 7 dreams a night.
1: 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We're going to take a short break right now. Stay tuned for more of Clarissa Pinkola Estes on Deep Waking.

0: Richard, I see you just sitting in your car. What are you doing?
1: Well, I'm listening to KWMR, Sally, and this show is so good, I just can't leave until it's over.
0: Well, of course you can. 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
1: Oh, that's great. 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
1: Okay, I'm out of this car right now.

0: Good morning, and welcome back to Deep Waking. This is Anthony Wright, and I'll be your host just after midnight, where we'll sit together by the fire and listen to poems and stories that are only meant to be spoken late at night when we become open. This material is meant for adults, which is why the show is on after midnight. We're listening to Clarissa Pinkola Estes and In the House of the Riddle Mother. We'd like to thank SoundsTrue.com for providing us with this broadcast copy. Now, here again is Clarissa Pinkola Estes.
1: Lots of studies have been done in dream laboratories across the United States and Europe, and several things that we found out are, number one, that everybody dreams. Sometimes they don't reach the stage of deep sleep in order to dream, and that happens in particular among alcoholics because they never sleep deeply enough to reach the state in which dreams occur. That's how we also know that people dream 5 to 7 dreams a night. That's also how we know the duration of dreams. And that's how we also know that all people dream in color. They determined that by awakening people who they had wired up to electroencephalographs and electrocardiographs all night long in a dream laboratory. And they awakened them and asked them what they had been dreaming and let them go back to sleep. And they just questioned them very minutely and let them go back to sleep. And often they would fall back into the same dream. They had other ways, by measuring the brainwave cycles on electroencephalographs, to determine the length of the dream also. One of the ways that we have of understanding dreams that is old and old and old beyond time is that dreams are visitations from other sides of nature. We, as modern people, usually say from other sides of our own nature. And some people who are alive in the world today, more Aboriginal people, would say that dreams are visitations from things of nature outside of ourselves. And as far as we know, dream laboratories have never ever been able to figure out either one which way, and because it's experiential entirely. So we just have to go on the faith of how we feel about the whole thing. Myself, I just feel lucky for the fact that someone speaks to me at night. And which brings me to talking briefly about disembodied voice dreams. A disembodied voice dream is just what it is. It's a phrase, usually, sometimes a couple, 3 sentences, but more often just a phrase, and has no figures and no images that go with it. And in the morning, when you awaken, you remember what was told to you. And sometimes it doesn't mean anything to you in the sense that you don't understand what it means, but other times it's a piece of wisdom. And those dreams, disembodied voice dreams, have since time immemorial been thought to be the voice of God, whichever God, however one perceives God. And more recently, in modern times, in Jungian circles, we call it the voice of the self. And it is a piece of intelligence that comes to us in words or in language. My experience with women dreamers is that women who are writers, women who work with the word, often dream disembodied voice dreams, but other people who aren't writers also dream them as well. So I think they're very special dreams. Sophie Burnham perhaps would call them dreams from the angels, where a voice speaks to you. The next set of dreams I would like to talk about are flying dreams. These dreams in general mean raised consciousness, seeing a new way, having new powers. On the negative side, sometimes they are interpreted as dreams of inflation, in other words, thinking too much of oneself or acting in an ungrounded manner. And sometimes they are also, particularly by Jungians, they are interpreted as puer or puella dreams, puer meaning boy. Boy dreams of being a boy forever, like Peter Pan flying forever, or puella dreams, which means girl, and puella eternus, meaning the girl who is a girl eternally. And these dreams are very exciting dreams for the most part. Most people who dream them feel good afterwards. It's almost like they are a form of psychic medicine that actually seems to affect a person's attitude and sometimes even their physical sense of themselves when they awaken the next morning. There has been some speculation that flying dreams raise the serotonin level in the body, which is one of the feel-good brain enzymes, and that dreaming these dreams, in fact, if they could figure out a way to make people dream these dreams a little bit every night, that people would feel a lot better, which I find a fascinating idea. So in most of these dreams, people just think the word up, and all of a sudden they are rising up off the ground. Other people flap their arms a little bit, and some people put their arms straight out in front of them, and some people sort of just start drifting upward. They always seem to make it over the electrical lines and the telephone poles, and almost always they are flying and propelled only by their own body. Very, very occasionally, someone will be sitting in a little teeny chair of some sort. So I've heard just dozens and dozens and dozens of variations on levitation dreams. Other ones are flying over the land. This is a charming dream. She was flying over the land, and every time she looked down, a grove of trees was created. It was like a creation dream put together with a flying dream. Another flying dream that's also quite common is flying indoors, flying in a hallway or a gymnasium or a hotel or an atrium, sometimes with a partner, and sometimes it appears to be a form of dance. So when we look at these dreams, we say, well, what are we reaching for? What new attitude or perspective do we need? And what point of view are we gaining by being in this particular position? Now, flying is always affiliated with the idea of the winds, which are, in ancient mythology, the fates. Usually the three sisters who weave and spin and cut the weaving from the loom, representing birth and life and then death. And the winds always raise things. They raise storms, they raise new life, they raise consciousness, and they are what is behind all the flying. Something about, in Spanish we call it el duende. El duende means the goblin spirit behind passion. It's something that lifts and propels and sustains in a way that has nothing to do with the earth or the ground. It has to do with some very high sense of spirit and passion, creativity. These flying dreams are all related to something about creation. The wind creates, the fates create, duende creates. I always think of Baba Yaga flying around in her mortar and pestle, and all she does is she gets in it and she picks up the pestle and she's off all of a sudden. And she uses her broom to sweep out her tracks of where she's been. And Baba Yaga is the goddess of nature. She owns the sun and the moon and the stars. So these flying dreams put us somewhere in the realm of Baba Yaga, the realm of heightened passion, the realm of high nature. There's an old fairy tale, is really a folk tale from northern New Mexico, and it's about a man who, a stranger, comes to the house late at night where three old women live, and he asks to sleep there, and it's in the middle of nowhere in the desert, and the three old women, they say, come in, beckon him in, and they say, we have no place for you to sleep except before the fire, and it's a one-room place, you know, with just a little stove in the wall and then an outhouse out back. And so he comes in and he goes to sleep in front of the fire, and he hears sort of this scratchy noise in the middle of the night, and he opens his eyes, and there are the three old women in their up to their necks in this tub, like a bathtub that they've brought into the room, and they're throwing something all over themselves that looks like maybe powder or a cornstarch or something like that. And all of a sudden they turn into owls, and they fly up the chimney and away. And the stranger thinks, oh, that's really wonderful. I think I'll do that too. And so he jumps in the tub and he throws this cornmeal or cornstarch or whatever it is all over himself. And he too turns into an owl and he flies up the chimney and he feels really happy, except the next day he finds himself naked and drunk and lying in a gutter. And that is one of the concepts, is that if you fly up high, and you aren't put together spiritually for it, you don't have the right attitude, that you'll fall. There's a old Zuni myth called The Boy Who Married the Eagle, and it's a story about a boy who can't keep his corn hoed, and there are weeds growing all over his corn garden, and he has a relationship with an eagle. And he loves her, and he visits her and talks to her all the time, and his parents are just really disgusted because he won't take care of the corn, and so they decide that they're going to kill the eagle, and he overhears it, and so he begs the eagle to go with her to her kingdom up in the sky. And she says, no, you can't live there because you're a human, et cetera, et cetera. And he says, no, I promise I'll be good. And so she takes him up to her kingdom, and he learns to eat meat raw, just like the eagles do, and he's given an eagle cloak, and he's given a job to deliver messages all over the kingdom, except he's never supposed to fly to the south, but he does, and he breaks the rules, and as a result, he comes before the eagle council, and they punish him by giving him a very old eagle cloak that has lots of feathers missing. And his wife takes him up into the sky, and he falters, and she flies under him to support him. And he flies, and she falls under to support him. And he flies, and she goes under again and supports him until they get over his village. And as they get over his village, she grabs his cloak in her claws and tears it off, and he falls and he falls and he falls down into the center of his unhoed corn, and he dies. So this idea about flying in all people's dreams, not just women's dreams, is that the concept of flying too high, going too far out of one's way, might be punished by being brought back to earth with a thud. And so we always say that the corn garden, for instance, would represent something like the work of the ego here in the world, learning to get along with people, getting things done, keeping your commitments, and so on and so forth. And that until you have done that, it is very difficult to transcend it without falling back down again. So the dreams of flying through hallways and in houses may have to do with having high thoughts, or duende thoughts, thoughts of passion, that are related to the ego, because the ego is usually related to physical structures such as houses and schools and so on and so forth. Flying over the land, however, is a whole different thing. Flying over the land is the ability not only to look at oneself, but the ability to look at oneself in relationship to the whole world, which is quite a gift, and a gift that is really necessary for women. There are some fairy tales about gaining the characteristics of raptors, of ravens and owls and so forth, which are granted to humans after the human has flown, has shown the ability to, in other words, be able to have far-seeing, the ability to, you know, get out of the way quickly, as birds have that ability.
0: This is Anthony Wright, and we're listening to Clarissa Pinkola Estes and In the House of the Riddle Mother on Deep Waking. Now here again is Clarissa Pinkola Estes.
1: There are some fairy tales about gaining the characteristics of raptors, of ravens and owls and so forth, which are granted to humans after the human has flown, has shown the ability to, in other words, be able to have far-seeing, the ability to, you know, get out of the way quickly, as birds have that ability. If you've ever driven down a freeway and had a group of birds swoop in front of you, and they fly out of the way almost all the time, just in time, just in the nick of time. So the idea of flying in dreams is to see things in a new way and to be powerful in a new way. And although you could see it to the negative side, and it's possible, depending on the situation of the dreamer in real life, it can also represent flying off the handle, flying off with oneself, meaning, you know, going way off in left field somewhere by yourself. There are also fairy tales about escape by flying. For instance, the goddess that flies in the bird's hackle, meaning a bird's feather. There are, in times of trouble, the heroine sometimes climbs into a tree, and there happens to be a bird right there that carries her off, so she escapes from the villain, whoever the villain is. And these are dreams of being able to use your thoughts and even your ideals in order to escape being hurt, being captured. And in our lives as women, almost every day, we have to be able to fly away from ideas that are without hope, or from being overwhelmed or overloaded with things to fix, things to take care of. Most women have a difficult time saying no to all the things in the world that need to be taken care of, not understanding that there's a whole army of people all over the world who are all helping to take care of it, and they don't have to do it all by themselves. So to be able to fly away from bad ideas is a really important thing to be able to do. There are also in fairy tales magical things which are supposed to give the power of flight. It's an archetypal theme that reaches back, as far as we know, to the beginning of time. Sometimes it's attributed to a mustard seed. If you eat a mustard seed, you'll have the power of flight. If you eat a chrysanthemum, you'll have the power of flight, which maybe could be true. I understand there's something psychotropic about chrysanthemums, but also the magical bough of a tree is supposed to give flight. A certain kind of gemstone is supposed to give flight, and also a magical word gives flight in some fairy tales, and which in the dreams that women have about flight, the magical word is usually up, and then there they go. So when women are flying in their dreams, it's usually an issue of a new attitude or a perspective that's needed. And the woman usually need not ask very far or very long to figure out what that is. It's usually something that is troubling her or pressuring her that she's probably been trying to put aside in one way or another. And yet these dreams are a marvelous opportunity to have a panoramic perspective of the psyche. Another kind of dream that people ask a lot about are precognitive dreams. Precognitive dreams are those dreams which are seeming to have material about the future in them. Some of the people who I saw recently told me dreams they had about the San Francisco earthquake before it occurred. People often have dreams that are not that momentous about something that will happen in the future. Sometimes people dream that they found a brown blouse of a certain color, and sure enough, 3 or 4 days later, they go on a shopping trip and they find a brown blouse of that very unusual color that's on sale. Now, we wouldn't say that those are earth-shaking dreams. We would say rather that there is something in the psyche, as Jung noted, that takes its symbolism from the past and the present, as well as the future. And that whatever the riddle mother really is, whatever and wherever she lives in a place in time and space in which past, present, and future are merged together. And so as she dips into her big pocketbook to find things to put into our dreams, she takes from the future as well as the past, as well as the present. So precognitive dreams we look at symbolically, even though their content is clairvoyant in some way. We look at them symbolically also, anyway. The next kind of dream I'd like to talk about, speaking of clairvoyance, is snake dreams. Women have probably had snake dreams since the beginning of time. And as you know, the Freudians tend to analyze snake dreams in women anyway as disembodied phallos dreams, sometimes saying that this shows a woman's yearning for the phallos, or at least for a phallos of her own. And in Jungian psychology, of course, we feel a woman is internally has many interior males within her, so in that sense she has many, many phalluses. In a Jungian sense, we see the dream more in, of course, archetypal symbolism, having to do with connection to life and death cycles, because that is the ancient meaning of the snake. And it also is particularly the life bringer. And, you know, this may be this quality of it as life bringer, it may be how it got mixed up with the idea of phallos, because phallos is also a life bringer. So that is, it's not outside the pale. Some dreams that I've heard, one charming dream that I heard about snakes, you have to understand, I say charming, I come from the backwoods where we had blue racers and water moccasins and milk snakes, and we kept them as pets. So I feel not afraid of snakes, although respectful of some, but they feel more like very just ancient creatures with those cat eyes and those dragon scales. So one dream was gliding down the river in a boat under trees that were decorated with snakes, and the snakes were all hanging down like tinsel on trees. Another dream that I've heard is a woman who had a handbag, and in the handbag was a snake. And, oh, if we were Freudians, of course, we would interpret that one particular way. And another dream that I've heard about snakes is where the snake speaks from beneath the feet of the Virgin Mary statue in church, and the snake tells the woman that the Virgin's power comes from the snake itself. So I thought was a very powerful and beautiful dream. One of the things that snakes do that are really remarkable, of course, is the way that they're built. They're able to undulate in a way that we cannot quite imitate, but throughout the world there are undulating dances. The conga is probably one of the modern versions of that, but among Aboriginal people who are still very tied to the spirit world, there are dances which mimic the motions of the snake, and there's something extremely old about that idea. Xipe Totec, which is Nahuatl or Aztec, and Chicomacuatl, who is the serpent skirt, Our Lady of the Serpent Skirt, or the Seven Serpent Lady, they also had dances that were dedicated to them that were also serpentine or undulating in form. And the idea was to be able to move through life like a snake. And if you watch a, it's very interesting. If you watch a snake move over rock, over bumpy ground, through leaves, it just seems to effortlessly glide through, over, and under everything. It is as though there's no space too small, there's no thing too big, there's nothing too deep for the snake. The snake continues to move, and not only move, but move gracefully as well. And so the snake becomes a symbol for moving through life that way. And, oh, if only we could. Most of the time we're not anywhere near as graceful. So in the Nahuatl or Aztec mythology, the Lady of the Serpent Skirt has a episode where a suitor begins to court her. And he wants her to take off her skirt, which is made of serpents, and they're all hanging head down from a belt around her waist, and they are alive. And if he can get her to lay aside her skirt, then he will render her powerless. And the idea was that she should never marry, that she should never have intercourse, because if she did, she would become powerless and the entire empire would fall apart. So there's an interesting idea in that, which is that for a woman to lay aside her snake power, for a woman to be seduced into a milieu of, say, romance and high romanticism and, you know, where things are not as they really seem, is to lose her power, her gliding power, her ability to move through life, it stops her right where she is. So to have the symbol of the snake in the dream often is a correction for the woman's life that has become seduced by something, by we know not what, but by something. And so the question that brings it all down to earth is, what have I been seduced by? What power, snake-like power, ability to go through life in a very smooth manner, what ability have I laid down as a result of that? Or what ability have I been tricked out of? And many times women might get tricked by someone or something promising them more than is ever possible, whether that's a lover or a job, promise of money, acquisition of goods, whatever it might be, even a religion. A woman can lose her power by being seduced by something that promises everything. Some years ago, it's probably been 25 years now, I was at the Hopi Snake Dance several summers, and up at Meshagnavi and Shangapavi, and it was really fascinating to see the dancers dance with snakes in their mouths after they had been in the kiva with them for some days, and they had gone through purification rituals, vomiting and cleansing themselves and so on and so forth, and caressing the snakes for days on end with feathers and feeding them and watering them in various ways. And the whole thing was to wake up the Mother Earth, because the snakes come from the earth, they come from down under. And so the whole process was meant to wake up the mother so that she would make it rain, and so that she would tell the clouds and she would tell the sky that she was thirsty, and to please come feed her, please come water her. In a way, it's like how to start the mother's heart is to start with a snake and to give it respect and to feed it and to give it ritual and so on and so forth. Now, most anthropologists talk about the fertility ritual of the snake dance, but it's really much more than that. It has to do with the knowledge that the human spirit can reach up to God.
0: This is Anthony Wright, and we've been listening to Clarissa Pinkola Estes and In the House of the Riddle Mother on Deep Waking. Tune in just after midnight on Deep Waking, where we sit together by the fire and listen to poems and stories that are only meant to be spoken late at night when we become open. Thanks for listening.

0: 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I'm Aaron Harris from West Marin, West Coast, North Bay. 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

0: I'm Anthony Wright, and I'm your host today on Spirit and Mind. Today, we continue listening to an old friend, Alan Watts. Today's seminar is on the Net of Jewels, or Avatamsaka Sutra. We'd like to thank alanwattsarchive.com for permission to broadcast this recording. 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
1: But let's just say there is a point of view from which the whole gamut of being may be considered as completely harmonious. This is called, in the philosophy we're discussing, that is to say, the philosophy of the Avatamsaka, the Dharma Dhatu. Dharma, D-H-A-R-M-A, Dhatu, D-H-A-T-U. Literally, the realm or domain of the Dharma. The Dharma being this complicated, difficult, indeed impossible Sanskrit word that is usually translated law in English, but which can also mean method, function, rather like our word principle, as in the phrase to get the principle of the thing. It can also have some affinity with our word reason, and it can also have some affinity with our word what is right. So if you've got conduct that is described as dharma or adharma, which is right and wrong, roughly. Dharma Dhatu, therefore, really means the order of the universe, what it is fundamentally. And I was pointing out that fundamentally this order is a harmony. And there is a point of view from which this can be seen. Now, this philosophy of the Avatamsaka Sutra makes a further analysis of the Dharma Dhatu into what are called the four Dharma worlds. And this is one of these mnemonic tricks that Buddhists always use to help you keep things in mind. They group things into four, into five, into six, seven, eight, nine, 10, 12, and so on. They always miss out 11 for some reason. And so that you can memorize it easily. And the four Dharma worlds are what you might call the four ways of looking at existence. Let's call it that. Are called in Japanese, I'll use this language because it's easier to remember than Chinese and easier to pronounce. First of all, the world that is called G, J-I. Second, the world that is called Ri, R-I. Third, the one that is called Rijimuge, Ri-Ji-Mu-M-U-Ge, G-E. And then fourth, the world that is called Jiji Muge. Mu. Well, I will go through these things in order. First of all, the way of looking at the world as G. The character G in Chinese has a very complex set of meanings. It can mean ordinarily a thing or an event. It can mean business. That is to say, something that matters, that's important. It can mean a fuss. It can mean affectation. So that a person who might be described as Buji in Japanese, Suzuki once wrote me an autograph, and he wrote the three characters Buji Nin, which means a no-fuss man. And a Buji Nin is a man of whom the poem says that I quoted to you last week. Entering the forest, he does not disturb a blade of grass. Entering the water, he does not cause a ripple. You know, like those wonderful South Sea Island pearl fishers who can dive, cutting the water like a knife and hardly making any splash at all. This kind of harmonious relationship with circumstances in which one doesn't stand out like a sore thumb, that is buji, no ji. So ji, the fundamental meaning, is whatever it is that stands out. That is to say, the distinct, the particular, the individual, the sharp. So in contrast with ji, which is one point of view toward the world, is ri. Ri is a Chinese character pronounced by the Chinese li, which almost all of you will by now be familiar with, because I have explained in previous seminars that this character means, fundamentally, the markings in jade, or the grain in wood, or the fiber in muscle. Now, at the stage of Chinese history that we're talking about, which is 712 AD, when this particular philosophy was really matured by Fatsang, the word ri or li meant what I've been referring to all along as the undefinable substratum of things, like the mirror underneath all the various reflections in the mirror, or the diaphragm of the radio underlying all the sounds which the loudspeaker produces, or the eye as fundamental to sight, the ear as fundamental to sound. So you could put it this way then, that what G stands for is the individual reflections in the mirror, and what Ri stands for is the mirror. Fatsang himself explained it to one of the Chinese emperors by the image of a golden lion, and he wrote a long treatise on the golden lion, which if you want the whole thing and want to study it carefully, you will find in volume 2 of Feng Yulan's History of Chinese Philosophy. This is a, incidentally, anyone seriously interested in these things should possess these two volumes, published by Princeton. And in the second volume, he has a long, long exposition of Fatsang. And the nice thing about Feng Yulan is he's a very conscientious historian, because most of his book is quotations. He simply weaves in the original sources with explanatory help-outs and just lets you have it. And I think he's extraordinarily good. But he does, he's not easy reading. But he has the whole of the Golden Lion exposition here, which Fatsang used to make the Huayun or the Garland doctrine comprehensible to a slightly stupid emperor. I say slightly. So he used the idea of the Golden Lion because he used the form of the lion to represent ji, that is the individualizing principle, and the gold to represent ri, which is the underlying. And you remember we discussed this last week because in another way and from another point of view, we were talking about the Western distinction between form and substance and how we have grown up with our common sense geared to the idea that every shape is a shape of some stuff. But we consider the shape principle, the form principle, to be spiritual, and the stuff principle to be material. In other words, form is a higher order of being than matter, because we think of matter as stuff. The form of the pot is a higher principle than the clay out of which it is made. That's the way we think. But in this Buddhistic and Hindu way of thinking, it's exactly the other way around. The gold is used to represent the higher principle, and the form of the lion is used to represent the material. Because, you see, there isn't a word in Sanskrit that corresponds to our word material. They use rupa, and rupa means form. When, in other words, a Sanskrit thinking person wants to indicate what we call the material world, he doesn't really say material, he says formal. The world of form. Then when he wants to indicate higher worlds that are spiritual, he calls them arupa, which are formless. So in his way of thinking, the gold underlying the form of the lion represents a deeper, more basic order of reality than the form of the lion. You have to get used, you see, to these funny flips in metaphor as used between Chinese speaking peoples or Sanskrit speaking peoples and English or German speaking or Greek speaking peoples. So the point now that he's making, he's established these two ways of looking at the world. You can look at it from the point of view of all the jazz that everything is doing. You see? All the forms, all the dances, all the patterns. And those are G. Then you can look at it from the point of view of what is it doing it all, or what is it all happening in? What is, in other words, the medium or the basis which is all this universe? And that is called Re. Although by a funny flip, at a time later than Fa Zhang's, that is to say, we'll have to go on in Chinese history to the Neo-Confucian philosophy, which will take us to the 14th century, where the word Re comes to have the meaning of the organic pattern of the world, where the full meaning of the idea of markings in jade, which it originally had, is brought out again. For a period here, under the auspices of Buddhism, Re roughly corresponds to what we mean in Western philosophy by the word noumenon, as distinct from phenomenon. Roughly. You see, noumenon is based on nous, which is mind. Phenomenon is based on phaino, which means to show, to manifest. Manifestation of mind, or in information of the formless. Because, you see, fundamental to the whole Hindu-Buddhist complex is the notion of the world as being something like what happens when you develop a photographic film. You look at the film, and first of all, in the solution, it is formless. There's nothing on it. And then suddenly, all over the area that you're watching, a picture develops. It doesn't develop across in that order or down in that order, but all over at once it comes out. And they feel that nature works in rather the same way. There is the whatever it is, you see, the vast unnameable continuum, and this manifests itself like the film developing. So every G is a thing or event. Re is the continuum in which things and events occur. But as a matter of fact, the two are not really different from each other. Now this gets us to the next principle and the next step. The third so-called Dharma Tattu or Dharma world is called Riji Muge. And that means that between Re and G there is no inconsistency. The word ge literally means a blockage.
0: I'm Anthony Wright, and I'm your host today on Spirit and Mind. We're listening to Alan Watts and his seminar on the Net of Jewels. We'd like to thank alanwattsarchive.com for permission to broadcast this recording. Now here again is Alan Watts.
1: Now this gets us to the next principle and the next step. The third so-called Dharma Tattu or Dharma world is called Riji Muge. And that means that between Ri and Ji, there is no inconsistency. The word Ge literally means a blockage, but probably inconsistency or separation. You could use that. No separation. Riji Muge. No separation between Ri and Ji. Now, he goes with the idea of the gold lion. He puts it this way. You can't ever find gold that is not in some form. If it's not in the form of a lion, it'll be in some form. But you can't find a lion without the gold. In other words, the lion, even if it's a living lion, has to have some ri underneath it, as it were. This is the Oriental meaning of the word substance, as distinct from our meaning, which is stuff. So the gold and the lion are in a way inseparable. You can think of them separate. You can form the abstractions of gold on the one hand and lion on the other. But actually, the form, the G and the Re, will always go together. So then, Re, G, Mu, Ge, no separation of the Rupa world, that is the world of form, and the formless world, is when you see there is no incompatibility between what we could call the spiritual and the material. Now this is an idea very, very simpatico to the Chinese. It hasn't been a very popular idea in India. It did originate in India. But the Indian mind is to a large extent, in popular sense, very, very disillusioned with the formal world, which is always falling apart and which is painful and which is a struggle and a mess and everything like that. And they long for the formless world. And so when you listen to most Hindu teachers, they will encourage you to become as spiritual as possible and to renounce the material life of family, delight in the senses, sex, all that sort of thing is kind of out. But the Chinese never could see that that was a sensible point of view. The Chinese social order is essentially family-oriented. And they don't, their celibacy makes no sense to them at all.

You will never see the mirror unless it's reflecting something. There is no way of there being a mirror which is not reflecting. So, in other words, don't look for the principle called Re as something different from the G. In other words, when you wake up and understand that there is something behind existence, you are not to expect to find a big, vast blank. A lot of people think that when they attain nirvana, all individual forms which they see before their eyes will slowly melt and become gooey, like the dissolution of the negative, the forms in the negative, back into the formlessness behind, as if that would happen. See? So it's not going to be that way. What you're going to find out is this, that all things as you see them, being quite distinct from each other, and all the shapes and the differences of people and everything here, that those which differences, you see, which you are noticing in the world, those things, those events, are not really separate from each other at all. They are the same thing as the Re underlying it. It's important then to see that in nature, in the real physical world, there aren't any separate things. The idea of separate things is no more than an idea. It is a way of talking about life. To get to this, we have to go, of course, to the fourth step in the series, what's called Jiji Muge. And this is the image of the net of jewels. And this is the central image of the whole Avatamsaka philosophy. There is a net, like a spider's web, covered with dewdrops in the dawn. Only this web is multidimensional. In other words, it's not even a three-dimensional web. It's more and more and more, as many dimensions as you could possibly ever imagine. And on this web, every dewdrop contains the reflection of all the other dewdrops. This is a way, an image of saying that everything implies everything else. That take any detail, any possible feature of the universe, which you can in any way identify as a thing, and if you really go into it, you will have to see it as capable of existing only in the context of everything else. So, each thing implies everything, because it could not possibly have... Let's just take it this way. Where is anything? You can only define a where of one thing in relation to the where of all the others. You can only define the size of a thing in relation to other sizes. You can only define the length in time of a thing in relation to other lengths of time, you see? So that there is, for example, a point of view from which a very small thing like this little clamshell here could seem to be enormous. And you can very easily get this point of view. All you have to do is to hold this in your hand and transfer your consciousness into a tiny creature wandering around inside this huge shell. Why, it's colossal. Or else you can go the other way and you can think of all the galaxies as molecules in somebody's hair in another world. See? Well, it's really very little. It all depends on your scale. But the point is this, that every, insofar as anything that you can possibly identify as a thing or as an event,

0: goes with, let's coin this word, the word goes with all other things whatsoever. And I think in the seminar we mentioned this technique of making holograms, whereby with laser beams you can take any photographic negative and from any part of the negative reconstruct the whole. Well, it works the same way, that any G is what it is only in relationship to, in context with, all other G whatsoever. And this is often also called the doctrine of mutual interpenetration. And this is the key to understanding what I was trying to describe this morning as the experience of the universal harmony. I remember once a woman I met had an accident, and she was trapped in an elevator, but it caught her leg, and her leg was broken, and she was trapped there for half an hour before anybody could rescue her. But she said, I came in that time to realize that in all this universe there was not one single speck of dust that was out of place. Because this again was somebody accepting a situation about which nothing could be done. And that would of course include accepting the fact that you can't accept it. That there it is. And then suddenly this extraordinary way of feeling comes to you, that everything goes with everything else. It isn't, it's curiously different from what we would call the fatalistic sense. The fatalistic sense means, I submit to a higher power. Something arranges everything and I don't have anything to do with it. I have no responsibility and I just go because I'm an automaton, you see. That is a rather different attitude than what I'm trying to describe. It's rather passive. This one is like this. My talking to you now is inseparable from the gulls flying out there. Now you may say that's rather a far shot to call, you see. But as a matter of fact, let's start putting it all together. We're living in a nice little town here by the water.
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0: I'm Anthony Wright, and I'm your host today on Spirit and Mind. We're listening to Alan Watts and his seminar on the Net of Jewels. We'd like to thank alanwattsarchive.com for permission to broadcast this recording. Now here is Alan Watts.
1: My talking to you now is inseparable from the gulls flying out there. Now you may say that's rather a far shot to call, you see? But as a matter of fact, let's start putting it all together. We're living in a nice little town here by the water. And by a combination of events, I make this place attractive, so you come. And that, if there weren't gulls around here, it wouldn't be the ocean, you know? Gulls and ocean go together. And so this whole complex of things, it isn't just that I'm in a vacuum, you see, but it all goes together, and it all goes with every single one of these houseboats, and it goes with every kind of cruddy piece of falling off paint and rotting wood, and the whole bit all interdepends. And if you get to see this one day, and you realize, you know, you felt terrible because you did this, that, and the other, which you shouldn't have done, and suddenly you realize, go back over your own life. Supposing your friends, parents, and relations had never done anything wrong, or what they thought was wrong, think of the opportunities you would have missed. It fits. And there is this sense, then, that you get that the whole pattern that you can feel out of your existence and one thing with another is completely logical. All goes together. Now, you see what this is a kind of fulfillment of what all scientists are trying to do. When we say, when we ask of any behavior whatsoever in the world, can we explain it? We are asking, is there a reason for it? And what we are looking for is to be able to fit it into a consistent pattern.

0: in the 14th century. That is to say, it goes back to people like Meister Eckhart and Tauler, Angelus Silesius, the brothers of the free spirit, the Anabaptists. The Anabaptists were people who said that all living beings are naturally children of God, and therefore baptism is not necessary to bring a person into salvation. Then there were people called the Levellers. And the Levellers, this movement migrated from Germany through the Dutch countries to England. And during the great Puritan uprisings against Charles I, all these groups began to flourish in England. And the British aristocracy simply couldn't stand them, because they overthrew the whole order of hierarchy by saying everybody is equal. And so they had to get out of England and come here. Now, you will see, of course, there is always the danger of a parody. That is to say, when everybody is equally a manifestation of the Godhead, which is the Quaker doctrine of the inner light. That's what it really comes to. And that's why the Quakers don't recognize any sacraments, because everything is a sacrament. Why the Quakers don't have any ritual, because sitting in together in silence is a ritual. Anything is a ritual. The Quakers want to be make a complete fusion of everyday life and religion, so that you don't notice any religion around. You just have the good life. And so the Quakers won't remove their hats in court. They won't take an oath, because they say, you've got to trust me, because everything I say will be true. So you see, the Quaker idea is the direct continuation of the tradition of Christian mysticism as it flowered in Germany, particularly in the late Middle Ages. The unfortunate parody of all that is that everybody is equally inferior. That's what you always have to watch out for. Everybody can be treated rudely by the police, because you're all equal. And the police aren't going to say, sir, to somebody because he happens to be the mayor or the, well, they may to the mayor, but because you're an important figure in business or something, you're all just Joe, you see. And then that becomes everybody's equally inferior. But if you could imagine of where everybody is considered equally superior, this is the foundation of what we call courtesy, good manners, where you salute people and you reverence their right to a certain privacy, a certain separateness, you see? And you have to learn this art in a state of affairs where people start crowding in on each other. Now, you see, in a country like Japan, space is the most expensive thing there is. And it's becoming so here. Space used not to be expensive at all here. There was just oodles of it. And everybody could afford to be equally rude. Now we can't. We're getting crowded in on each other. And to create space, you have to create it by manners. That is then respect to everybody. Because, for example, in a Japanese house, there is no privacy such as we understand it. You can hear every belly rumble, because the walls are just paper and all the rooms are tiny and very close in on each other. And then they, for example, they all take baths together. And they all always see each other naked, but they don't look. To begin with, there's so much steam that you can't really see much. But they have a way of being courteous. Nobody takes liberties in the bathtub unless somebody wants liberties to be taken. But in the ordinary way, it's complete strangers will meet together in the public bath of a hotel. And male or female, there are two bathrooms. One says men and the other says women. Men means men and women. And women means women only. But the family bath is always the one labeled men. And everybody goes in there and nobody is embarrassed because manners are preserved. The sense of you sort of keep psychological hands off another person with the notion that they're to be respected, you see. In Japanese culture, everybody bows to everybody else. And they have bowing contests. They outbow each other. When you leave, you know, it goes on interminably. And as it were, you're more polite if you bow more often than the other person. Well, this is all sort of funny from our point of view, but it's still this point. That there is a possibility, in other words, of a cultural form that will stress and get away with the prospect, I mean, not the prospect, the proposition, that everybody is equally divine, as distinct from the proposition that everybody is equally inferior. And that feeling and the manners that go with it is essential in any community where we start to crowd and we get a population explosion. So this is one thing we have to do to solve this huge question of the swarming population, especially in the United States, which is not used to the idea of courtesy, not really, that we've got to make a propaganda for great respect to everybody.
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1: 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It is only through a change in human consciousness that the world will be transformed. The personal and the planetary are connected. As we expand our awareness of mind, body, psyche, and spirit, and bring that awareness actively into the world, so also will the world be changed. This is our quest as we explore new dimensions.

0: Today, Albert Flynn de Silver says that writing is a spiritual experience. Many of us would like to get on the highway to becoming a writer, but we're stopped by the chatter in our heads that tell us, I'm not good enough. Hasn't it all been said before? Or, I could never be as good as so-and-so. Or even, I don't have the time. De Silver encourages us to choose to stop the chatter in our head and say, now is always the time, literally. Don't wait. This is our moment to allow inspiration in and our imaginative brilliance out. He adds, the sooner we can wrap our mind around writing as a process, an adventurous journey instead of a product, the sooner we can get into the work of writing as an act of discovery. Albert Flynn de Silver is an American poet, memoirist, novelist, speaker, and leader of writing workshops. He's the author of several books of poetry, including Letters to Early Street and Walking Tooth and Cloud. He has also published a memoir, Beamish Boy, and is the author of Writing as a Path to Awakening, A Year to Becoming an Excellent Writer and Living an Awakened Life. Join us for the next hour as we explore the creative process of writing with our guest, Albert Flynn de Silver. I'm Justine Willis-Toms. I'll be your host. Welcome to New Dimensions. Albert, welcome.
1: Thank you so much, Justine. A great honor to be here with you.
0: Well, thank you. It's our honor and privilege to have you here. And I would like to begin. I know that you pair up writing and meditation. You use meditation as an important component to writing. And I want you to share just how those two link up. But before we do that, I want to have you describe how you first clicked with meditation. It took you a while, I think, to get into it. So tell us when it first clicked for you.
1: Sure. I think the time that it really clicked for me dramatically was the first time I ever did an extended silent retreat at Spirit Rock. I had been attending daylongs and going to Jack Kornfield's famous Monday night class for a few years. And then I met one of his teachers, the great Thai master Ajahn Jumnian. And he used to come every year to Spirit Rock, and he would do kind of a non-residential series of daylongs.
0: I just want to say Spirit Rock is a meditation center in Northern California, in just across the Golden Gate Bridge in a town just north of San Francisco, just for listeners who familiar with it. Mm.
1: Sure. And so then it turned out that he was offering an extended silent retreat, which I had never done. And I thought, okay, I'll give it a whirl. And so, you know, off I went to this silent retreat, and I mean, I had a little sense of what I was in for, but, you know, the daylongs are never silent, and to be quiet for an extended period of time, even for a couple hours, I think is a radical thing to do in our day and age, and let alone, you know, 8 days of this, and I couldn't believe it. The first, you know, 3 or 4 days was just constant nonstop chatter.
0: In your head.
1: Yeah,
0: right.
1: In my head. And just like incredible stories that I was making up about people and judgments about people. And it all just sort of came up in front of me in this very stark way that I had never really had the space to pay attention to. And it was really difficult and really challenging. And I thought I was going a little bit batty. And fortunately, we had time to do walking meditation and do some embodiment exercises that Ajahn Jumnian had taught us. And so there was this one day where I had to go out for, you know, just take a break from the Dharma talks and from the silent sitting. And I just walked out onto the land and up this creek bed, and I just lay down in the gravel, and I just was sort of going to just relax and take a nap. But instead, I was so attuned to the meditation. I sort of went straight into this meditation experience, kind of a lying down meditation experience. And I describe this in much better detail in the book and a little bit in my memoir. But what happened was that I just all of a sudden went into this kind of waking dream state and was thrust back in time to a very traumatic experience in my childhood. And I grew up in this abusive household, you know, distant alcoholic parents, and they weren't really up for parenting. So they hired this very controlling and violent governess. And so there I was lying in this creek bed and just thrust back to when I was about probably 5 years old and, you know, leaving my room a mess and just getting into trouble with the governess. And the scene that arises before me is not a dream. It's this sort of waking, like, experience is all I can describe it as. And she's getting furious with me. And she's just doing the thing that she used to do, which was bat me around and pull me by my ears and pull my hair and drag me down the hallway. But in this heightened meditative state, she's just pulling at my hair like tufts of weeds and throwing them aside. She rips my arm off and just throws it away. Just kind of tears me limb from limb. And I'm left as just this empty stump. And she's getting more and more furious and more enraged because she can't get to me. And suddenly she just basically explodes and turns into this giant blue puff of smoke and disappears. And I was just like amazed. I mean, I just, like, this huge gush of energy just left my body at that moment. And I'm lying in this creek bed and this energy just dissipates. And I just started bawling my eyes out, you know, just weeping, weeping, weeping. And then I just felt this lightness, this release, like something had, like, sticky and dark had just left my body. And it was just the most remarkable, amazing experience of my life. And the rest of the retreat, I sort of was just wandering around with this heightened sense of, like, what was that? Mm-hmm. Who am I now without this story? You know, this, like, grief seemed to have physically left my body. And maybe this is where I get to just show up and be in life. And I was at just so much ease and laughter and joy at the simplest things for the rest of that retreat. And so I think that's when it clicked for me. Yes. Was that, and that was a pretty dramatic example.
2: Yes, yes. But and then later on, as you really got better and better and with meditation, or at least more practice with it and did it more devotedly, you add that to your writing and you've paired these up. Mm-hmm. Now that was different than what I've done many interviews with people who talk about writing and how to become a better writer.
1: Yeah.
2: But throughout your book, you have all these meditative practices and then you have writing exercises mm-hmm. as well. But you always pair these together. And can you say something about how they work together?
1: Yeah, so I think this is an example of reconnecting to the body and of allowing things to release. I mean, I think for many of us, whether you have, you had a traumatic childhood or not, in some ways, just being in America in 2018 is traumatic enough, you know, with the news cycle and all the information and so forth. And I think what happens is that it lives in our bodies. It kind of gets stuck in our bones. And so meditation for me is this way of releasing that, of letting it go and reconnecting to the true song of the heart. And so it allows us to kind of to step in to that field of generative creativity that's always there, but gets obscured when we get blinded by the conditionality of the world. And so what I find is to really get at the truth of what I want to say, which is the writing. Meditation has always been this way to not sort of overthink and write from my head, but write from my body, right from, you know, I always loved the title of Natalie Goldberg's book, Writing Down the Bones. And it, for a long time, I thought it was a clever title. I didn't really get it. But then, you know, having this visceral release experience of really going interior into the scary, traumatic stuff of our being, then I got it. I was like, oh, this is writing down the bones. This is writing down the viscera, the tied knots of grief and fear and trauma. That's the real work of writing. And I think meditation is the way to get there. But it's certainly not easy. It can be quite scary and quite harrowing.
2: You say, we're not becoming a writer. Like the writing is a process. It's not a product. And like some people say, well, I can't call myself a writer until I'm published.
1: Yes,
2: you know.
1: Right.
2: So, but you don't agree with that.
1: Well, I wouldn't say that. I've never had that idea before. You know, I mean, this is, we're so conditioned in our culture, particularly, to think of everything as a product. Everything is commodified and commercialized. So it's, I think it's a real challenge to enter into that zone of process and receptivity. But I do think it's necessary. And it's one of those things that again, meditation is a way to remember that and remind ourselves of, oh yeah, this isn't about the finished book. This is about the excitement of creating this thing and really co-creating it. Because writing is a community practice, I think. You know, even, I mean, I can't tell you how many people were involved in this book, not to mention all the ethereal influences of all those who came before me, right? And who continue to influence me, all the people that I read and the ones that I sit with and the ones that I listen to on the radio, for example, or on podcasts and so forth. All this stuff is influencing our creativity, whether we're writing a nonfiction book, whether we're writing a novel or a poem. And so it's process is really everything. And the more you surrender to that, the more you can come out with a magical product.
2: I want to remind our listeners that I'm here with Albert Flynn DeSilver, and he is the author of Writing as a Path to Awakening. And if you want to know more about his work, you can go to his website, albertflynndesilver.com, and he spells his name Albert, A-L-B-E-R-T, Flynn, F-L-Y-N-N, DeSilver is D-E-S-I-L-V-E-R, albertflynndesilver.com. 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I'm Justine Willis-Toms. 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

0: I'm here with Albert Flynn De Silver, and he's the author of Writing as a Path to Awakening. And Albert, we're talking about writing and becoming more skillful in writing. And I know that one of the things that you talk about, your advice, is to do a lot of reading.
1: Yes.
0: Do a lot of reading. So, you know, think, oh, wait, writing, you mean I have to read too? Yeah, so why do you advise us to do a lot of reading?
1: Yeah, the book really could have been called Reading as a Path to Awakening. I give them equal weight. You know, reading is writing, writing is reading. And I've never met a truly good or great writer who's not a great reader, because that's how we learn to phrase things and to come up with syntax and ways of ordering words and playing with language. So I think it's absolutely essential to read a lot, and to, again, it's this way that we're, you know, as an extension of the creative field, we're not this individual self. We're this dynamic blending of all ideas. And so reading allows these ideas to come into our being and to infiltrate through our own experience. And so it's not that we end up being plagiarizers or something like that, but it's more like, oh, this is the influence. This is how I learn and grow as a creative person and get super inspired.
0: I can remember when I read this part in the book, and you were talking about some of the writers that you have read and that you love. And I remember one particular book that popped for me, and this was Burl Markham's West with the Night. Hmm. And she wrote about, she was in Africa. And actually, she was at the same time as Denison,
1: okay,
0: who out of Africa, and her experience, and also flying in a plane and becoming a pilot,
1: well,
0: and all that. But it was her languaging,
1: yeah,
0: in that book. I heard it as an audio book. When I hear something like that, I also then have to get the book.
1: Mm-hmm, sure.
0: And you suggest that too, because the reading on the page is different than just the audio. And I just would listen over and read over and over. How did she take these very, very simple words, mm-hmm, and create such a visceral image? And I was just amazed at the mm-hmm way she put words together. Now, she was not a writer per se, mm-hmm, but she had this way of conveying something.
1: This is writing from the body.
0: Yeah.
1: You know? I think this is when people are connected to their intuition, they're connected to their interior world and their visceral experience, they can write with that level of viscerality that communicates the emotional depth of their own experience through words. And that's why it's so magical. That's why writing and poetry and stories are so magical, because they can come through us this way when we surrender to that kind of experience.
0: I want to give an example.
1: Please.
0: Give an example. You have one exercise in your book. It's just a brief exercise. And I thought, oh, okay, I'm going to try this one. Okay. And it was something like just look around in your environment and just pick out three things and just take less than a minute and write about them. I thought, oh, I can pause and I can do that. And here's what I came up with. And I was just astounded by it, because it, now remember, this is under 60 seconds is what I came up with. All right. So I came up with three objects that was in my immediate environment. And I wrote, the sword of the leaf is racing ahead of the others to pierce the ceiling. Mm. That was the first one. The second one, I really

0: And it shouts, "Choose me, choose me today, choose me."
1: I love it. See, this is incredible. This is exactly what I intended with these exercises, is to bring out that sense of possibility and that sense of joy that when you give these exercises a try and you don't overthink them, you write from the body and from the gut and from the heart instead of exclusively from the head, that all kinds of amazing things are. I mean, that was such a perfect example of how things can get really animated and alive and beautiful and surprising for us. So thank you for
0: It's it was
1: sharing those.
0: it's true, and then it's like you well, you give an example. There's another example, a story you tell in the book. It's so wonderful. There was a time you were substitute teaching, and you were with fifth graders or
1: Oh,
0: sixth graders, and they were very rowdy, and they were going to give a substitute teacher a really bad time. And you came
1: Absolutely.
0: in and describe that scene and how you worked with them.
1: Yeah, well, it was just a, sometimes you're introduced fairly well as the visiting teacher, and sometimes not so well. And if there's a substitute teacher, it's like the kids are already off and at you, and just not trusting this whole poetry guy thing. And anyway, so it was one of those classrooms. It was a little rowdy, out of control. And so I just kind of launched into this poetry experience, and I just got a little dramatic and a little hyperbolic, and they kind of settled down, and they're like, "Who is this guy? And why is he acting so strange?" Just about words and about language, and
0: And I think that you told them that they were going to be the teacher.
1: exactly. Yeah, no, I said, "We're going to switch roles here. You're the teachers. I'm going to be the student. And I'm going to invite you to explore your imaginations on your terms. I'm not going to feed anything to you. I might give you a couple of examples." And I gave them a basic simile example. And I sort of started writing it on the board. And I said, the evening moon is, I forget the exact example, but it was something like the evening moon is slipping beneath the horizon, like blank. And this one kid just shot his arm up and he said, "Like a blob of ketchup slipping off a wet plate." And I was like, "What?" It was just such this beautiful, detailed, particular, excellent image, And it just, I said, "Yes, that's exactly it." And this was the, this kid had never really explored writing. He wasn't an expert. And this is why I have this time frame, a year to becoming an excellent writer and living the awakened life. It's because it doesn't take necessarily a lifetime. Sure, it takes practice to really hone your craft, but in an instant, when the invitation is there and the space is there to allow yourself to write from that deeper place, really amazing, beautiful things happen.
0: Absolutely. And you talk about how poetry cultivates the imagination. You give some examples. So, how does poetry trigger this for us?
1: Well, I like to talk about poetry as the language of possibility. And it was, I think it was Carl Sandburg who said that poetry is an echo asking a shadow to dance.
0: Hmm.
1: When I read that, I thought, "Wow, what could that possibly mean?" Right? My brain wanted to sort of figure out the meaning. And then at some point, I just let go and I was like, "I don't know what that means, but it's beautiful and it's weird and it's strange and it's inviting me in." And I've always loved that because it's a definition, but it's a non-definition. And it just makes you show up in present form for the mystery of awareness that
0: Right.
1: is language, that is poetry.
0: Right.
1: And I think we're kind of trained in our culture to try and figure out the meaning and pick out the meaning. And that's why people are so misunderstanding of poetry, because they want it to mean a particular thing the way a story, tracks a narrative event. But that's not what poetry is about.
0: I remember going to a poetry reading that Robert Bly did one time, and he read one of his poems, and I'm in a whole auditorium of lots of people, and I'm thinking to myself, I don't get it. And I'm thinking, everybody else here really gets it.

0: the only one that doesn't get it, you know. And you know, I mean, it's nice, but I don't get it. It didn't reach me. And then Robert says, "Now let me read that again." And then he starts to read it again, and then he pauses between the stanzas, and then he repeats a stanza, and then he plays with it, and then he allows it to start to really infiltrate and start to sit with you. And then I got poetry. I mean, I really thank him for that. And I know that there are other poets that do that. I think David White does that really well too, and others. And I started to understand, oh, I was trying to get poetry from my intellect, from my head. And it's something else goes on with poetry because you can't figure it out.
1: No, it's that bodily understanding. It's reading it from the heart and from the lower belly and from the full body. And you know, it's interesting. I think the poetry is it's so alien in our culture because our culture doesn't take time to get quiet, and poetry needs quiet. Poetry needs space, right? In general.
0: Although there are some Madison Avenue young people who get poetry.
1: It's true.
0: And there are some ads that will just say, I think there's a Walt Whitman ad that they use some stanza from
1: Oh my
0: Walt
1: God.
0: and some from Maya Angelou. And it's selling something. But if you ever run across it, it just stops you know, the open road, you know, or the road not taken, or whatever it is. And so there's where, or rap.
1: Oh, sure.
0: You know, rap is, and young people is a way of entering into some poetry.
1: Absolutely. Yeah, so there's a lot of gateways for sure. Absolutely. And I'm glad that you mentioned rap, which it really comes out of very traditional rhyming poetry going back for the English tradition, you know, a couple hundred years, and just making it contemporary, making it real for you know, various cultures and various communities. And I think it's wonderful and it's powerful. And but people don't necessarily think of it as poetry. You know, it's got this different name, although at its core, I do think it is poetry.
0: And not all of it is that rap can get some real negative publicity because some of it is can be really violent and that sort of thing, or misogynist or whatever. But I don't know enough to say the bulk of it, but a lot of it is just really very studied and very deep. So I want to remind our listeners that I'm here with Albert Flynn De Silver, and he's the author of Writing as a Path to Awakening, A Year to Becoming an Excellent Writer and Living an Awakened Life. I'm Justine Willis-Toms. 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
1: 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And Albert, let's talk about a couple of other things that you talk about in the book or suggests or advise, and that has to do with devotion and discipline. Mm. Okay, so let's give that some time here. Devotion. All right. What do you mean by devotion? We kind of think of that as kind of in religious terms, but devotion. Yeah. Why do you use that?
2: Well, I think I remember reading years ago Anne Waldman, and she had this whole thing around, it might even have been the title of one of her poems or her essays or her books, Vow to Poetry. And I always thought that was really interesting, taking a vow to poetry. What did that really mean, you know, in the way that you take religious vows? And so I started thinking a lot about devotion as really being devoted to that creative process and to yourself as a creative being, as someone who wants to change the world through language, through communication. And I, you know, at some point it became like that for me, just right. Like I couldn't not write. I could not do poetry. I could not do a memoir, just writing. And I feel that way more than ever now. But that creative impulse, and I think this is natural for all of us, and it just manifests differently for different people. You know, for me, it manifests through this need to write. For some people, it manifests through the need to create businesses. For some people, it's this need to create dance. But we are creative beings. That's part of just our natural state, I think. And so when we reconnect to that aspect of devotion, I think it really solidifies this journey of creativity and allows us to get into this process, right? And enjoy that process as part of our vow. Like we've made this vow and we're devoted now. So we got to show up. And even if it's for a few minutes a day, just to write our thoughts and to know what we think and to know what we feel, that's devotion to presence. That's devotion to the world.
1: And then then we practice it, and we think of practice. Oh, practicing our scales or whatever. Right. Oh, that sounds so hard, and being disciplined about it. But I wrote down a sentence. You say, "I love this sentence." Is what you say in the book, and it's I can't remember who you attributed it to, but you say, "Practice doesn't make perfect. Practice makes process, and eventually, with consistent attention, proficiency, and with serious devotion, mastery." So you say you can't even get close to mastery without devotion. So with consistent attention, proficiency, and with serious devotion, mastery. So
2: I attribute that to myself.
1: Oh, goody. I'm so glad I picked out a sentence that was yours. Absolutely.
2: Well, only because
1: I said that. I must have said that I love this sentence. Maybe. I don't remember. Anyway.
2: No, well, it's just, you know, nothing is truly mine, quote unquote.
1: Yeah.
2: But I started thinking about this whole, you know, practice makes perfect, you know, that old adage. And I was thinking, is that really true? You know, it's not true. And there's no such thing as perfection. You know, and there's a lot of perfectionists out there that thinking that there's this way I can keep on making it better and better and better and better and better. And if it's not going to be perfect, well, then I don't even want to bother, right? Mm-hmm. And so
1: someday I will arrive at destiny.
2: Yeah, yeah. And so this keeps us from the page. It keeps us from the dance floor. It keeps us from the music studio. This strive of some abstract notion of perfection. When really, if we start thinking about practice making process, that when we get into practice, we engage in the process of creativity, and it becomes this natural part of our lives, an extension of who we are, rather than something that we have to do that because we think we should, right?
1: Yeah, yeah.
2: And in regards to discipline, you know, discipline is always kind of a bad word for me because I got disciplined when I was a kid.
1: That nanny was not.
2: I have bad associations with discipline. And so it was this real interesting process of rethinking that word, discipline, and what that means, and how an act of completion becomes this point of almost like point of transcendence along the process, where we can engage more deeply and really discover who we are and what we have to offer the world, I think.
1: Right. And then that just takes you into the idea of rewriting, mm-hmm. you know, and editing and everything.
2: Yes.
1: I remember years ago, the first piece, I wanted to be a writer. I didn't.
2: There's still time.
1: There's still time. I wanted to be a writer, but I had all those things that I said at the very beginning of the program that, you know, well, I could never do it. I'm not good enough, all of that. But finally, there was something that I just had to write out. And it had to do with getting my first horse.
2: Mm.
1: And I wrote this piece, and I wrote it. I just wrote this piece, and I sent it off to the engineer we were working with at the time. Mm. And he was an English major.
2: Mm-hmm.
1: And it was Phil Catalfo. And I remember Phil said to me, he read the piece, and I was looking forward to getting some feedback on it.
2: Right.
1: And he said, "Justine, you know, this, your grammar is terrible, and your spelling is awful, and the way you put all of this together, it's just a mess."
2: Mm.
1: And I'm just like, oh my gosh. And then he said, "But I am really jealous." I said, "What?" He said, "I'm really jealous." He said, "I am an English major, and so I cannot put anything down unless it's already perfect in grammar and syntax and everything."
2: Yeah.
1: "And I can see you write from your gut, and you can fix the grammar. You can fix the sentence structure. You can do all of that. But what you have is that visceral feeling of what it was like to get a horse for the first time."
2: Mm-hmm.
1: And I was so appreciative of that feedback, because then I've never been afraid of the editing. In fact, I've looked forward to the editing process now, knowing that all I need to do is do that, what you call free writing.
2: Mm-hmm.
1: Just free write it. Just let it just roll. Let it just roll. And then the rest is in the mix later.
2: Yeah.
1: So,
2: well, that's so great you didn't take on the criticism about the grammar, and that you were able to take in the praise about this visceral, which is really, he's right. That's the core. That's what's truly important. It's not to say that grammar and sentence structure and syntax and all that stuff isn't important, but we have people for that who can support us on that journey. And when I said that writing is a community effort and it takes a village, I truly mean that. Just, you know, putting this book together, for example, you know, I had a copy editor, I had an editor, structural editor. I had worked with a whole nother, you know, pre-editor. And so, because we can't do all of it on our own, you know, we can't. And so it's really great to think of it in those terms, because then you don't feel like, oh, I'm on my own here, and I've got to do it on my own. And really, you want to be able to to celebrate that writing from the core and not get bogged down in this ideas of perfection or ideas of making sure that the grammar is all correct. And these are all just these voices in
1: our heads. They can be real stoppers to your own creative process.
2: Absolutely. Absolutely.
1: Right, right. There's a piece that I want to read. And it's from your book. And I know that you say, like, when you're reading, what you do, and I tend to do it too, is to have a notebook with me where I jot stuff down as I'm reading. And this is something that really popped for me in what you wrote. You were describing a certain point of being in a coffee shop and noticing a certain waitress or barista and the way that she would greet people and how she would move around this coffee shop and how enthusiastic and how authentic she was and how that can change us. And you wrote, you said, "Can we be our authentic, enthusiastic self no matter what and show up for each other? Maybe you're at work and you have to perform some customer service shtick to keep your job, but you do it not because it's your job and you do want to please your voice or even merely keep your job. You do it because this is the most important moment of your life, the only moment of your life. You don't know what's going to happen next. Here in reality, all we have is now. Your work, regardless of your actual job, is to meet the world head on at this very moment, no matter what, no matter who. Meet whatever grief, trauma, fear, anxiety, or illusion that shows up with as much joy, presence, and enthusiastic aliveness as you can muster. Say yes to whatever comes. And that is free writing. That is free being, free living, and free storytelling on the path to awakening."
2: Wow. Who wrote that?
1: Yeah. I knew you were going to say that. I knew you were going to say that because it's like it comes through you.
2: Exactly.
1: And then when you get it fed back to you, you go, "Wow, yeah, that's right on. That's right on. That authentic, enthusiastic presence." And
2: I remember that day so specifically because I was trying to figure out what to do with this book as I was writing. I was like, I wanted to tell everyone all this stuff that I supposedly thought I knew about meditation and about writing. And at some point, I finally was like, oh, no, this is about stories. This is about little anecdotes. I mean, it's also about the how-to stuff, but what's going to make it really interesting is these sort of simple moments of our daily lives and these simple little anecdotes that illustrate various points that I want to convey in the book. And there was just this rainy day. I'm sitting in downtown San Rafael at the coffee shop and just observing. I was like, oh, I'm going to take my own medicine here and I'm just going to free write. And just free write into this project, which I wasn't doing. I was sort of overthinking it at the time. And that's when this all kind of came through, you know, just the observations of this barista. And it just allowing myself to be in that moment was just
1: so much fun. Thank you. Thank you for sharing it with us. And now we have it too. I'm here with Albert Flynn De Silver, and he is the author of Writing as a Path to Awakening, A Year to Becoming an Excellent Writer and Living an Awakened Life. I'm Justine Willis-Toms. 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

0: I'm here with Albert Flynn De Silva, the author of Writing as a Path to Awakening, A Year to Becoming an Excellent Writer and Living an Awakened Life. Albert, I'd like that, you know, you have many different meditations, as I said in the book, and many processes. And there was one that popped out. This was just to give a flavor of some of the processes that you have. And this one kind of excited me. It was like a way to kind of give you a, what do you call it, when you prompt, a writing prompt. Sure. Okay, so this is an exercise where you say, okay, just go out into the world and take 20 pictures a day. Do you remember this one?
1: I do, yes.
0: You know, can you describe it then?
1: Yeah, so the, well, first of all, I should preface it by saying that my whole background is actually in photography. And so that's partly where this came from. I have a BFA in photography and a master's degree in kind of, well, half photography and half what they call new genres, which is an amorphous term that means lost artist, basically. and so... Yeah, I started thinking about, I mean, it's so nice to be able to have a prompt that's like this solid visual thing. I mean, most of us are primarily visual in our that's our primary sense experience. And so to go out and have this sort of double creative experience where you just kind of shoot from the hip and gather a bunch of pictures.
0: You can just take your cell phone and just do it.
1: Right, absolutely. It's simple, don't have to be fancy. And just things that are catching your eye, you know, bright details, colors, shapes, forms. And don't even think about it. It's sort of like free photographing, like in the same way that you would free write and not trying to make anything perfect. And then edit those down to, I forget how many I said, maybe three or five or something like that. And write, free write from those pictures.
0: And, well, I think that you said specifically, just to be, I think, because I read it recently, so it's...
1: I haven't read
0: okay,
1: it in a while.
0: I know you haven't. You're far away from it. You're off to your next project already. But so if you do 20 pictures a day, and then you cull that down to 7 pictures per day, so that's 21 images, and then you pick out 3 out of the 21. And that's what you write about. You take the three.
1: Okay.
0: So that just to help people follow it.
1: Perfect. And you can get all the details in the book.
0: Exactly. Precisely.
1: But yeah, I've always found it very powerful to write from images. It can be a little bit abstract and overwhelming to just pull things out of the ether, you know.
0: Right. But these have already attracted your eye.
1: Exactly. Exactly. So this is kind of, we're really training the imagination in this exercise. One of my favorite books is from Teachers and Writers Collaborative. It's one of these books I picked up when I was learning how to become a poetry teacher. It was called Educating the Imagination. And I just thought, oh, wow. I thought like that was sort of an innate thing, but it's helpful to educate the imagination. And how do we do that? And so this is one of those exercises that will help people reconnect with it. It's not that you don't have an imagination, you know, or that people always say to me, oh, I'm not a very creative person. Nonsense. Everybody is a creative person. It's like, where have you been putting your attention? You know, you may not have been putting your attention on creativity, or you may have been putting it in a different way. And so this is the invitation to reconnect with that power of your imagination.
0: Which reminds me of one of the formulas that you don't put many formulas in your book, but there are two in the book. And the one is you say devotion plus attention plus consistent action equal talent.
1: Exactly.
0: Yeah.
1: Yeah, you know, people, so many of us think that talent is this thing you're born with, right? And it's this myth that permeates our culture. But in reality, for most of us, and of course, there are always rare exceptions of, you know, the prodigy, but that's not what we're talking about. We're talking about someone who finds a love for a particular discipline, be that writing or dance or music or business or whatever it is. And you apply that attention, you bring your attention to that and your love of it. And if you're interested in participating in the conversation, the creative conversation around that discipline, then you devote yourself to it and you be consistent. And what happens is you get published or you have a dance recital or, you know, your photograph winds up in a book or You know, it's really just showing up. What did Woody Allen say? You know, half of life is just showing up.
0: Yeah, right. Exactly. So, and you've already talked a lot about how connecting with the body that, and I know for me, just when I'm writing, and I have to do a lot of writing in my work. So I'm constantly writing. Sometimes it's fundraising writing, sometimes it's program descriptions, and then I write essays every month, and so I'm constantly writing. And that's good because I have these timelines that forces me to be that disciplined and do it. And I have people that help me and edit, help me edit all of that, which is really good. So I put it out, and then I get this feedback. Oh, this, you know, whatever. And but I noticed that when I write, I actually, you help me to know this about myself. When I write, I actually go into my body when I'm struggling to find what is it that I'm wanting to say. What I want, I feel this about what, and I'm actually feeling it, and I'm putting my hand on my midsection because I actually feel it, and then it gets down on the paper. That's the way
1: Beautiful.
0: I write, and
1: Beautiful.
0: that it works.
1: It does work, indeed. Absolutely. But I think there's an element of courage. I think that's very courageous of you. It's not, for many of us, it's not that comfortable to be in our bodies, period, let alone write from our bodies. And I write a lot about this in the book about courage. You know, that the creativity, that showing up for this is a courageous act. And like meditation is extremely simple, right? Just sit there and do nothing and breathe, basically. But what happens when you do that? You know, I forget who the teacher was who asked or talked about this anecdote of someone asking, like, is it normal when you sit down in silence for all hell to break loose? And she was like, yeah, of course it is. When you get quiet, stuff comes up. You know, all that stuff that we've avoided for years.
0: Yeah, you're not going to feel bliss
1: No,
0: necessarily.
1: not necessarily, although you may at some point, but oftentimes it's the stuff that we've not wanted to see or look at that comes bubbling to the surface. But that's also the gateway. That's also the portal to freedom.
0: So you're saying it be courageous enough to go into the body to feel where it lives in the body and let these things come up to grapple with your fear.
1: Yeah, absolutely. And this is especially needed in our culture for men. It seems a little bit more natural for women, or maybe a lot more natural for women, and acceptable, quote unquote. I'm doing air quotes. We're on the
0: Yes,
1: radio, but you
0: okay.
1: can't see. But for men, this is a big challenge. And I notice who shows up to my retreats and workshops, 80% women. And I think men are just scared to inhabit their bodies fully and to delve into the feeling self.
0: That there is a shift happening in that, and especially with the younger generation, that it's not as difficult for them. I'm
1: I
0: not
1: hope so
0: sure.
1: too. I mean, I want to be the agent for that transformation. That's really my life's work.
0: One other thing, Albert, that I noticed that you recommend, and I hadn't seen this before, and I'm going to get this dictionary. You said it, you get a really good dictionary, and it's not get a good synonym dictionary.
1: No.
0: That's not what you said. So why a good dictionary?
1: Well, obviously, it's sort of the Bible of words, right? That's your material in the same way that clay is the material for a sculptor. You want to find the best clay to
0: And
1: make
0: it's
1: the best
0: not
1: sculpture.
0: going on Google.
1: Not necessarily. I
0: I
1: mean,
0: mean, you
1: there's always
0: could, but.
1: there's the OED, which is sort of the what's the right term? I don't know.
0: Oxford,
1: Yeah, the Oxford English
0: yeah,
1: Dictionary. I mean, that's the most comprehensive
0: right.
1: for the English
0: It's
1: language, and it's
0: huge,
1: gigantic. But
0: yeah.
1: there's in between dictionaries that are good. But I think that the point here is to be interested and engaged with words and with language, and to think about the materiality of words and to be willing to explore and to play. And when you're reading, to look up words you don't know and to find that as a part of a, you're cultivating your curiosity, and that that's taking you deeper on the journey of writing and creativity.
0: Well, you know what I thought of? I thought that I'm always amazed when people come up with these metaphors. I'm always looking for metaphors, and I wonder, how are they doing it? Yeah. And I thought, oh, I think I'm going to get a dictionary like you have suggested, Albert, and I'm going to use it like an oracle. Mm-hmm. And I'm just going to flip. This is having a physical dictionary. Yeah. You can do this. Just flip it over and open wherever it opens and just sort of look down the page that opens and see what words pop out at me.
1: Absolutely.
0: And see if I can work with something and start to make my own metaphors that are delicious. Oh, Albert, we've run out of time.
1: great conversation.
0: I've enjoyed it so much. Thank you so much for putting this out. And I'm excited. I think listeners can tell that I'm excited about some of the wonderful work that you've done in this book and how you've helped us to become better writers.
1: Well, it's been an absolute honor and a joy to meet you finally after listening for so many years.
0: Thank you so much. I've been speaking with Albert Flynn De Silver, author of Writing as a Path to Awakening, A Year to Becoming an Excellent Writer and Living an Awakened Life. He is also quite a wonderful poet, award-winning poet. And his website is Albert Flynn De Silver, Albert Flynn, FLYNN, De Silver, DESILVER.com. 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I'm Justine Willis-Toms. 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

got clouds above me, clouds all around for me. 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
1: 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Today, I'm your host, Amanda Eichstedt, and my guests are Donna Simmons and Gray Shepherd. I spoke with them earlier in the spring about the 108 Arenal development in Stinson Beach, and they're back today to give us a status update. I'm happy to welcome Donna Simmons and Gray Shepherd back to the KWMR airwaves. I spoke to them earlier this spring about a project which started to be learned about in November of 2025, a development right in the center of downtown Stinson Beach. Here we are in July of 2026, and we're going to get an update on how things are going. Thank you, Donna and Gray, for joining me.
2: Thank you, Amanda.
1: Yeah, you bet. So would one of you walk us through sort of how things are progressing, sort of what has happened up until now, and then we can talk about what things are happening now and where we're going forward with this.
2: Go ahead.
3: Yeah, thank you, Amanda. I first found out about this project from the front page article in the Point Reyes Light in November of 25. And I was alarmed that in the heart of our community, the proposal is to build four luxury gated luxury condominiums, the removal of the existing post office, building the post office behind our library with one low income and one middle income housing units. This, in my mind, would create a nightmare. Not only would it change the heart of our community, but imagine the traffic impact as well as the effect to the environment. So I approached the Stinson Beach Village Association, SBVA, and asked for their support in trying to educate our community with regard to what was happening, because none of us knew that this had been proposed by the developer until the newspaper article came out in the light. And I started to learn about the process with the County Development Agency, the Marin County agency that is dealing with the project. In March of last year, we had our first community meeting, which was attended by approximately 100 people, as well as the representatives of the developer. The representatives were Paul Thompson is the builder. The representatives were his attorney, Riley Hurd, and his architect, Eric Davies, and his project manager, Mike Dempson. And they made a presentation to the community and received a lot of pushback comments at that time. The Stinson Beach Village Association we have a committee called the Compliance Committee, whose job is to basically oversee things that are happening within the town of Stinson Beach. We've had several meetings with the planning agency, with Sabrina Cardosa, who is the head, the project manager for this particular development, and her two supervisors, Manny and Jeff. We've also had meetings with Dennis Radoni, who has said that it's really important in the eyes of the county that we not lose our post office, based on the experience of Bolinas having lost their post office and a very concerted struggle that took 3 years for them to regain their post office. There are a lot of moving pieces. Unfortunately, I'm learning a lot about the Planning Commission process. Basically, the process is that an application is submitted to the county. The county looks at it and looks at how it complies with particular laws, and then sends back to the applicant what's called staff comments, where they're asking for certain issues to be addressed. There are a lot of moving timelines. The applicant typically has between 30, at one point it's 30 days, and then another point it's 60 days. They can ask for an extension. The county has usually 30 days with which to reply to what the applicant does. All of this is supposed to be listed on the public website. And we, the Compliance Committee, have gotten to be in a very close relationship with Sabrina in that, you know, I weekly am asking her for any updates on the application. The application is still deemed incomplete. Some of the things that we, the Compliance Committee, have done is we did hire a biologist to do a biological assessment, a peer review of their biological assessment. We've also recruited some professionals to give us insight with regard to environmental impact and understanding the actual letter of the law with regard to setbacks and pedestrian safety, traffic concerns.
1: And parking, I can imagine, is a big deal.
3: Parking is a huge deal. We basically currently have 30 parking spots for the post office. 15 of those are not officially for the post office, but for the last, I've been in Stinson Beach for over 50 years, and they've been used by the public for the post office as well as access to the Village Green, which, by the way, our Village Green are two parks. The one that sits right in front of the post office, which in my opinion would de facto become part of the private garden, that park has receives more visitors than any other park in Marin County. So
1: I thought the bathrooms in Point Reyes were number one.
3: Right. So we had another meeting in July, on July 16th. Let me back up a moment. The developer also hired a lobbyist by the name of Ross Goering, who is there to sort of open communication between the developer and the community. And so we, the Compliance Committee, met with Ross, Mike Dempson, Eric Davies, and Eric Davies has a second architect, a young woman. Unfortunately, I can't remember her last name. Her first name was Sherry. And we talked about all the particular issues. We talked about the fact that it was, as Mr. Davies keeps saying, a sea ranch kind of design that doesn't really fit with the downtown of Stinson Beach. We talked a lot about the parking. We talked about how would the mail truck, there was no loading dock, how would the mail truck be able to deliver mail? We had a very open conversation, and I walked away with the impression that the developer is pretty committed to doing what these plans are indicating. Then we had.
1: Is the developer have any local ties to the community of Stinson Beach, Donna?
3: Not that I'm aware of. His name is Paul Thompson. We've had no communication with Mr. Thompson. Mike Dempson, who's his project manager, who lives in San Anselmo, says that he loves Stinson Beach. And when he said he would love to live in Stinson Beach, and I offered, why doesn't he buy one of these condominiums? He said he couldn't afford it, which was part of my argument that these condominiums are going to be market rate, which means it will be a couple of million. And my fear is, as well as the community members seem to think, that these condominiums will mostly sit empty or be, they won't be able to be Airbnb because there are a limited number of Airbnb licenses, but it's unlikely that these condominiums will be bought by either firefighters or school teachers or first responders or service workers or young families with children, which is what we're trying to encourage in Stinson Beach. So at this meeting, Gray, I'm apologizing. I'm doing all the talking.
2: This is just fine. I'm here for support.
3: This July 16th meeting, we made it clear to the representatives for Mr. Thompson that this meeting was an opportunity for our community members to express their concerns, what they thought might be better options, ways of dealing with the application, the proposal, and it was not an opportunity for them to make another presentation. And we asked them to refrain from making any comments unless they were asked point-blank questions. They did honor this, and they did answer some point-blank questions at the meeting, including point-blank questions that they did not know the answer to. Again, the July 16th meeting, only Mr. Davies, the architect, and Mike Dempson, the project manager, attended. The other thing that the compliance committee has done, we have sent out a letter in response to a letter that the applicant had sent to community members, basically explaining what are our concerns. We listed the environmental impact, the possibility of losing the post office, parking issues, traffic, concerns about the school bus not being able to pull in on Calle Del Mar, which is adjacent to the current post office and off of the main road, as opposed to now, it would have to be somewhere along Highway 1.
1: Where the post office would move, Donna and Gray, is that land owned by the developer as well, or is that other land owned by the Marin County Free Library?
3: No, it's the land that the developer purchased is L-shaped, so that would be the short part of the L.
2: Yeah.
1: Got it. Okay.
3: So Stinson Beach Village Association, SBVA, the Compliance Committee, we have added onto the website. We've added a page, 108 Arenal Project. And on this page, we're putting information. We also put a link to the county's page, which is public access. And one of the things that we keep saying to our community is we need community input. We want people to go to the county website and look at the project. We want people to reach out through the county website to Sabrina Cardosa and write an email, write your concerns, write your opinions, write what you think is a better use of this parcel. And that becomes part of the public record. We're also on the SBVA website. We've made a link to receive donations either through check or through GiveButter, because we have already spent a few thousand dollars thanks to the generosity of SBVA, because we've printed full-size copies of the plans. We've made mailings. We've hired a consultant to help us with going through the process with the county. It is a nightmare. There's
1: well, it's complicated. Yeah, there's a lot. There are a lot of moving parts, and there's a lot of acronyms.
3: Oh, gosh, yes. And so the main thing for us right now is the application is still deemed complete. I just checked it a few minutes ago.
1: Complete or incomplete?
3: Incomplete.
1: Incomplete, okay.
3: Incomplete, sorry, under review. And the applicant's latest submission comes from their attorney, Mr. Riley Hurd, which is basically saying that he feels that the applicant has already answered questions submitted by the county and feels that some of the questions that the county has submitted are not to be considered because they weren't in the original staff comment, and that the county should basically deem the application complete ASAP. So we're a bit concerned about that. And I've just been drafting a letter to the county this morning, basically saying that we think it's important that the county take into consideration all of these different issues that we have been submitting to the county, including we really want there to be a CEQA, which is the California Environmental Quality Act. We would like a full CEQA. And this is where it can go to Coastal Commission for review and the impact.
1: So it currently doesn't have to go to the Coastal Commission for review as part of the process, or once it's completed, then would go to the Coastal Commission?
3: Once the application is deemed complete, then the county will decide whether or not it needs a full CEQA. If it needs a full CEQA, then it would go, it's my understanding, if it needs a full CEQA, then it would go to the Coastal Commission. And probably,
1: I kind of can't imagine that would not happen.
3: Well,
1: based on the location so close to the coast.
3: Escute Creek, well, we've got federally protected Escute Creek, has salmon and the red-footed frog. It seems hard to believe that there would not be a CEQA. The developer clearly would not like there to be a CEQA.
1: Because, oh, yeah, of course, it costs a lot of money.
3: Well, not only money, but it would delay it 6 months to a year. Easy. Easy.
2: I just I wanted to jump in because Amanda brought it up too. When I do talk to people about it, a lot of people say, well, that's not going to work. There's this, there's this, there's that. The process is, it's so important that in this day and age of political climate, anything can happen, even if it makes sense or not. And it's just so important that people just take the time to go to, you know, SBVA website, go through there, or and write the county. I want to make sure people know where to go to write letters about what's going on, because it really is the time, even if it seems absurd on some level. It isn't. It's so important that we treat it seriously, I believe.
1: Well, we've had a couple of other examples in West Marin. There was a development in, I believe, Inverness that had quite a bit of public outcry around that possible large development and changing historic structures and things like that. And that application was withdrawn. Most recently in Point Reyes Station, just outside of town, to the east of town, there was a large development that was proposed. And for right now, at least, that has been pulled and is on hold. And just last week, Wells Fargo wanted to put up a ginormous sign in front of the bank, and they put it up, and then they took it down and hauled it away because it did not meet the county guidelines for the size of a sign, and it was quite bright. And so I think, and that involved, you know, citizens reaching out and saying, hey, we don't really want this here, and that's a minor thing compared to a luxury condo development in the downtown of Point Reyes of Simpson Beach. But I think that your point is really well taken, Gray, and yours too, Donna, that you need to get folks to be activated and voice their concerns. And I think in this day and age, as you have said, Gray, anything can happen, but also people's, they feel like they don't matter, and they do matter.
3: Exactly. Exactly. I've had conversations with local people who I'll say, you know, what are you thinking? I mean, I'm open to hearing your opinion. This morning, I had a conversation with somebody who has a very different opinion than I do, who thinks that this person's opinion was, look, this person bought the property and we have a law that protects people who buy property that says that you can do what you want with it, provided that you stay within county guidelines. So this is a private piece of property. To which I said, right, but what do you think about one private individual buying a piece of property in the heart of our community that changes the entire flavor and that potentially leaves us without a post office? The developer has the lease with the USPS, and it doesn't expire until December 31st of 27. But what we don't know is what kind of negotiation is taking place between USPS and the developer. When asked point blank, the developer's project manager says, we're trying to get a memorandum of agreement, but so far they haven't gotten one. And when we've asked if we could see it when they do have one, we were told we could not, that it was considered private. And with the political climate being what it is, USPS, there's no guarantee USPS has an interest in keeping a post office in Stinson Beach.
1: Well, they closed the Olema post office. It's completely closed. All the boxes are out. And all of us live in Olema, and we are at this point in time getting our mail in Point Reyes Station. And that is, I mean, they took everything out of the Olema post office. So I don't believe that, and due to the flooding that regularly occurs there, I don't believe that it will open again.
3: Right. And we have flooding at this site on a regular basis as well.
2: So, again, where should people? Oh, I'm sorry. Just want to make sure it's clear how people reach out.
1: Yeah, for sure. Let's talk about next steps. Is there a number of days left, Donna, for comments to be received, or is it just sitting as an incomplete application at this point in time?
3: Unfortunately, I can't answer that question. I did reach out to Sabrina when I saw this last communication from Mr. Hurd saying, you know, what is the timeline? Because my understanding is that the county has to reply within 30 days, and the letter from Mr. Hurd is dated July 2nd, which means that the 30 days would be August 1st, which is this Saturday, I believe. So basically, we are asking people, the letter that I'm writing a bunch of letters today in the name of SBVA Compliance Committee. I'm just really asking people, please get your comments in ASAP so that at least we can get it in before April, August 1st. It's not clear whether or not any comments that are sent in after, again, it depends on if the county deems it complete at this
1: Right.
3: point. We don't know that. So I guess the easiest way to answer it is there's please write and write now, write frequently. Do not be afraid about the deadlines. And the way that you do it is you have two choices. Well, you have more than two. The easy way is to go directly to the Marin County government website, look up 108 Arenal Avenue, Stinson Beach. It automatically takes you to the develop that application page. On the right-hand side of the page, it will say Sabrina Cardosa is the project manager, and it puts her look contact information, including her email. You click on the email and it gives you a contact form, and you write everything and anything you want to say and include the statement that you want this correspondence to be either acknowledged receipt of or that it needs to be included in the file. The other way that you can do is go to the Stinson Beach Village Association website. There is a 108 Arenal project tab. You can click on that and it will direct you either directly to the Stinson Beach Village Association email, the Compliance Committee email, or there's a link directly to the county through that website as well. Don't send letters to us at Stinson Beach Village Association. The letters need to go to the county.

0: in with sort of the water district, or are there any other groups in the community that are aligned with the Stinson Beach Village Association, or are there other folks who are pro this development that have organized a group at all?
1: Yes, we one of the members of the compliance committee is also a water district board member, and there have been a number of issues that are being looked at by the water district. I'm not free to comment on all the ins and outs because I have been deferring to her since she's much more involved and knowledgeable about all the water district coding, but it's definitely on the radar.
0: It's on their radar. Is there anybody who's come together who, other than the developer and their hired help, who is pro this? And has there any sort of, okay, so it's all
1: Nobody has
0: okay.
1: come, nobody has, no one at any of the two public meetings that we have had has been pro this project. I will say that at both meetings, several community members have proposed alternative ways of using this property, including keep the post office in situ, make improvements to the post office, put affordable housing units and a retail space in situ, because I don't know if you know, the post office is one building, and then there's a separate building which has retail space, and they share the parking area. And so that's a very, vi in my opinion, that's a really viable use of the property. It certainly wouldn't bring in the kind of profit that Mr. Thompson is probably banking on now.
0: Right, and this land was originally owned by a longtime community member of
1: Correct.
0: Stinson Beach. And once that person passed away, then the property went up for sale and then was purchased by this developer, Paul Thompson.
1: Correct. Unfortunately, Al Engel left the property in trust as part of his trust, and the trust, for reasons that we are not privy to, decided to sell the property. And I will admit that, I saw those for sale signs, and they'd been there for on and off even before Al died, and I just didn't take it seriously, which is, mea culpa maxima.
0: For sure. Well, I want to thank you, Donna Simmons, and Gray Shepherd, who, Gray, you're a member of the Stinson Beach Village Association. Donna, you're on the Stinson Beach Village Association Compliance Committee. And we hope to have you back on again down the road with more updates and information for our community.
1: Thank you, Amanda.
2: Thank you very much for this opportunity. Thank you. Appreciate it.
0: Epicenter is a series dedicated to news and information for West Marin. 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

0: 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I'm Mike.
1: I'm Amanda.
0: And you can catch us on Bakersfield and Beyond every other Thursday, 6:30 to 8:30, sharing that time slot with Shorty from Shorty's Bunkhouse.
1: That's right. We'll be bringing you some honky-tonk music and beyond. And we're followed by the Highway of Heartaches.
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3: This is Epicenter on KWMR, West Marin Community Radio. 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Today, I'm your host, Amanda Eichstead, and my guests are Donna Simmons and Gray Shepherd. I spoke with them earlier in the spring about the 108 Arenal development in Stinson Beach, and they're back today to give us a status update. I'm happy to welcome Donna Simmons and Gray Shepherd back to the KWMR airwaves. I spoke to them earlier this spring about a project which started to be learned about in November of 2025, a development right in the center of downtown Stinson Beach. Here we are in July of 2026, and we're going to get an update on how things are going. Thank you, Donna and Gray, for joining me.
4: Yeah, thank you for having me.
5: Amanda.
3: Yeah, you bet. So would one of you walk us through sort of how things are progressing, sort of what has happened up until now, and then we can talk about what things are happening now and where we're going forward with this.
4: Go ahead.
5: Yeah, thank you, Amanda. I first found out about this project from the front page article in the Point Reyes Light in November of 25. And I was alarmed that in the heart of our community, the proposal is to build four luxury gated luxury condominiums, the removal of the existing post office, building the post office behind our library with two low income and one middle income housing units. This, in my mind, would create a nightmare. Not only would it change the heart of our community, but imagine the traffic impact as well as the effect to the environment. So I approached the Stinson Beach Village Association, SBVA, and asked for their support in trying to educate our community with regard to what was happening, because none of us knew that this had been proposed by the developer until the newspaper article came out in the light. And I started to learn about the process with the County Development Agency, the Marin County agency that is dealing with the project. In March of last year, we had our first community meeting, which was attended by approximately 100 people, as well as the representatives of the developer. The representatives were Paul Thompson is the builder. The representatives were his attorney, Riley Hurd, and his architect, Eric Davies, and his project manager, Mike Dempson. And they made a presentation to the community and received a lot of pushback comments at that time. The Stinson Beach Village Association we have a committee called the Compliance Committee, whose job is to basically oversee things that are happening within the town of Stinson Beach. We've had several meetings with the planning agency, with Sabrina Cardosa, who is the head, the project manager for this particular development, and her two supervisors, Manny and Jeff. We've also had meetings with Dennis Radoni, who has said that it's really important in the eyes of the county that we not lose our post office, based on the experience of Bolinas having lost their post office and a very concerted struggle that took 3 years for them to regain their post office. There are a lot of moving pieces. Unfortunately, I'm learning a lot about the Planning Commission process. Basically, the process is that an application is submitted to the county. The county looks at it and looks at how it complies with particular laws, and then sends back to the applicant what's called staff comments, where they're asking for certain issues to be addressed. There are a lot of moving timelines. The applicant typically has between 30, at one point it's 30 days, and then another point it's 60 days. They can ask for an extension. The county has usually 30 days with which to reply to what the applicant does. All of this is supposed to be listed on the public website. And we, the Compliance Committee, have gotten to be in a very close relationship with Sabrina in that, you know, I weekly am asking her for any updates on the application. The application is still deemed incomplete. Some of the things that we, the Compliance Committee, have done is we did hire a biologist to do a biological assessment, a peer review of their biological assessment. We've also recruited some professionals to give us insight with regard to environmental impact and understanding the actual letter of the law with regard to setbacks and pedestrian safety, traffic concerns.
6: And parking, I can imagine, is a big deal.
5: Parking is a huge deal. We basically currently have 30 parking spots for the post office. 15 of those are not officially for the post office, but for the last, I've been in Stinson Beach for over 50 years, and they've been used by the public for the post office as well as access to the Village Green, which, by the way, our Village Green are two parks. The one that sits right in front of the post office, which in my opinion would de facto become part of the private garden, That park has receives more visitors than any other park in Marin County. So I thought
6: the bathrooms in Point Reyes were number one.
5: Right. So we had another meeting in July, on July 16th. Let me back up a moment. The developer also hired a lobbyist by the name of Ross Goering, who is there to sort of open communication between the developer and the community. And so we, the Compliance Committee, met with Ross, Mike Dempson, Eric Davies, and Eric Davies has a second architect, a young woman. Unfortunately, I can't remember her last name. Her first name was Sherry. And we talked about all the particular issues. We talked about the fact that it was, as Mr. Davies keeps saying, a sea ranch kind of design that doesn't really fit with the downtown of Stinson Beach. We talked a lot about the parking. We talked about how would the mail truck, there was no loading dock, how would the mail truck be able to deliver mail? We had a very open conversation, and I walked away with the impression that the developer is pretty committed to doing what these plans are indicating. Then we had.
6: Is the developer have any local ties to the community of Stinson Beach, Donna?
5: Not that I'm aware of. His name is Paul Thompson. We've had no communication with Mr. Thompson. Mike Dempson, who's his project manager, who lives in San Anselmo, says that he loves Stinson Beach. And when he said he would love to live in Stinson Beach, and I offered, why doesn't he buy one of these condominiums? He said he couldn't afford it. Which was part of my argument that these condominiums are going to be market rate, which means it will be a couple of million. And my fear is, as well as the community members seem to think, that these condominiums will mostly sit empty or be, they won't be able to be Airbnb because there are a limited number of Airbnb licenses, but it's unlikely that these condominiums will be bought by either firefighters or school teachers or first responders or service workers or young families with children, which is what we're trying to encourage in Stinson Beach. So at this meeting, Gray, I'm apologizing. I'm doing all the talk.
4: This is just fine. I'm here for support.
5: This July 16th meeting, we made it clear to the representatives for Mr. Thompson that this meeting was an opportunity for our community members to express their concerns, what they thought might be better options, ways of dealing with the application, the proposal, and it was not an opportunity for them to make another presentation. And we asked them to refrain from making any comments unless they were asked point-blank questions. They did honor this, and they did answer some point-blank questions at the meeting, including point-blank questions that they did not know the answer to. Again, the July 16th meeting, only Mr. Davies, the architect, and Mike Dempsey, the project manager, attended. The other thing that the Compliance Committee has done, we have sent out a letter in response to a letter that the applicant had sent to community members, basically explaining what are our concerns. We listed the environmental impact, the possibility of losing the post office, parking issues, traffic, concerns about the school bus not being able to pull in on Calle Del Mar, which is adjacent to the current post office and off of the main road, as opposed to now, it would have to be somewhere along Highway 1.
6: Where the post office would move, Donna and Gray, is that land owned by the developer as well, or is that other land owned by the Marin County Free Library?
5: No, it's the land that the developer purchased is L-shaped, so that would be the short part of the L.
7: Yeah.
6: Got it. Okay.
5: So Stinson Beach Village Association, SBVA, the Compliance Committee, we have added onto the website. We've added a page, 108 Arenal Project, and on this page, we're putting information. We also put a link to the county's page, which is public access. And one of the things that we keep saying to our community is we need community input. We want people to go to the county website and look at the project. We want people to reach out through the county website to Sabrina Cardoza and write an email, write your concerns, write your opinions, write what you think is a better use of this parcel. And that becomes part of the public record. We're also on the SBVA website. We've made a link to receive donations either through check or through Give Butter, because we have already spent a few thousand dollars thanks to the generosity of SBVA, because we've printed full-size copies of the plans. We've made mailings. We've hired a consultant to help us with going through the process with the county. It is a nightmare.
6: It's complicated. Yeah, there are a lot of moving parts, and there's a lot of acronyms.
5: Oh, gosh, yes. And so the main thing for us right now is the application is still deemed complete. I just checked it a few minutes ago.
6: Complete or incomplete?
5: Incomplete.
6: Incomplete, okay.
5: Incomplete, sorry, under review. And the applicant's latest submission comes from their attorney, Mr. Riley Hurd, which is basically saying that he feels that the applicant has already answered questions submitted by the county and feels that some of the questions that the county has submitted are not to be considered because they weren't in the original staff comment, and that the county should basically deem the application complete ASAP. So we're a bit concerned about that. And I've just been drafting a letter to the county this morning, basically saying that we think it's important that the county take into consideration all of these different issues that we have been submitting to the county, including we really want there to be a CEQA, which is the California Environmental Quality Act. We would like a full CEQA. And this is where it can go to Coastal Commission for review and the impact.
6: So it currently doesn't have to go to the Coastal Commission for a review as part of the process, or once it's complete, it then would go to the Coastal Commission?
5: Once the application is deemed complete, then the county will decide whether or not it needs a full CEQA. If it needs a full CEQA, then it would go it's my understanding, if it needs the full CEQA, then it would go to the Coastal Commission. And probably,
6: I kind of can't imagine that that would not happen.
5: Well, the
6: based on the location so close to the coast.
5: Esquoot Creek, well, we've got federally protected Esquoot Creek, has salmon and the red-footed frog. It seems hard to believe that there would not be a CEQA. The developer clearly would not like there to be a CEQA. Because
6: of course, it costs a lot of money.
5: Well, not only money, but it would delay it 6 months to a year. Easy. Easy.
4: I wanted to jump in because Amanda brought it up too. When I do talk to people about it, a lot of people say, well, that's not going to work. There's this, there's this, there's that. The process is, it's so important that in this day and age of political climate, anything can happen, even if it makes sense or not. And it's just so important that people just take the time to go to, you know, SBVA website, go through there and write the county. I want to make sure people know where to go to write letters about what's going on, because it really is the time, even if it seems absurd on some level. It isn't. It's so important that we treat it seriously, I believe.
6: Well, we've had a couple of other examples in West Marin. There was a development in, I believe, Inverness that had quite a bit of public outcry around that possible large development and changing historic structures and things like that. And that application was withdrawn. Most recently in Point Reyes Station, just outside of town, to the east of town, there was a large development that was proposed. And for right now, at least, that has been pulled and is on hold. And just last week, Wells Fargo wanted to put up a ginormous sign in front of the bank, and they put it up, and then they took it down and hauled it away because it did not meet the county guidelines for the size of a sign, and it was quite bright. And so I think, and that involved, you know, citizens reaching out and saying, hey, we don't really want this here, and that's a minor thing compared to a luxury condo development in the downtown of Point Reyes of Simpson Beach. But I think that your point is really well taken, Gray, and yours too, Donna, that you need to get folks to be activated and voice their concerns. And I think in this day and age, as you have said, Gray, anything can happen, but also they feel like they don't matter, and they do matter.
5: Exactly. I've had conversations with local people who I'll say, you know, what are you thinking? I mean, I'm open to hearing your opinion. This morning I had a conversation with somebody who has a very different opinion than I do, who thinks that this person's opinion was, look, this person bought the property and we have a law that protects people who buy property that says that you can do what you want with it, provided that you stay within county guidelines. So this is a private piece of property, to which I said, right, but what do you think about one private individual buying a piece of property in the heart of our community that changes the entire flavor and that potentially leaves us without a post office? The developer has the lease with the USPS, and it doesn't expire until December 31st of 27. But what we don't know is what kind of negotiation is taking place between USPS and the developer. When asked point blank, the developer's project manager says, we're trying to get a memorandum of agreement, but so far they haven't gotten one. And when we've asked if we could see it when they do have one, we were told we could not, that it was considered private. And with the political climate being what it is, USPS, there's no guarantee USPS has an interest in keeping a post office in Stinson Beach.
6: Well, they closed the Olema post office. It's completely closed. All the boxes are out. And all of us live in Olema, and we are at this point in time getting our mail in Point Reyes Station. And that is, I mean, they took everything out of the Olema post office. So I don't believe that, and due to the flooding that regularly occurs there, I don't believe that it will open again.
5: Right. And we have flooding at this site on a regular basis as well.
4: So, again, where should people? Oh, I'm sorry. Just want to make sure it's clear how people reach out.
6: Yeah, for sure. Let's let's talk about next steps. Is there a number of days left, Donna, for comments to be received, or is it just sitting as an incomplete application at this point in time?
5: Unfortunately, I can't answer that question. I did reach out to Sabrina when I saw this last communication from Mr. Hurd saying, you know, what is the timeline? Because my understanding is that the county has to reply within 30 days. And the letter from Mr. Hurd is dated July 2nd, which means that the 30 days would be August 1st, which is this Saturday, I believe. So basically, we are asking people, the letter that I'm writing a bunch of letters today in the name of SBVA Compliance Committee. I'm just really asking people, please get your comments in ASAP so that at least we can get it in before August 1st. It's not clear whether or not any comments that are sent in after. Again, it depends on if the county deems it complete at this point. We don't know that. So I guess the easiest way to answer it is please write and write now, write frequently. Do not be afraid about the deadlines. And the way that you do it is you have two choices. Well, you have more than two. The easy way is to go directly to the Marin County government website, look up 108 Arenal Avenue, Stinson Beach. It automatically takes you to the develop that application page. On the right-hand side of the page, it will say Sabrina Cardosa is the project manager, and it puts her contact information, including her email. You click on the email, and it gives you a contact form, and you write everything and anything you want to say, and include the statement that you want this correspondence to be either acknowledge receipt of or that it needs to be included in the file. The other way that you can do is go to the Stinson Beach Village Association website. There is a 108 Arenal Project tab. You can click on that and it will direct you either directly to the Stinson Beach Village Association email, the Compliance Committee email, or there's a link directly to the county through that website as well. Don't send letters to us at Stinson Beach Village Association. The letters need to go to the county. We do have an email. The email is kind of long. It's sbvacompliancecommittee@gmail.com.
6: So if somebody had a question or wanted to sort of talk through their concerns and how to articulate them, they could reach out to the Compliance Committee.
5: Correct.
6: Okay.
5: And the easy way to reach out to the Compliance Committee is through either the Gmail or through the SBVA website.
6: Has there been any conversation with sort of the water district, or are there any other groups in the community that are aligned with the Stinson Beach Village Association, or are there other folks who are pro this development that have organized a group at all?
5: Yes. One of the members of the Compliance Committee is also a water district board member. And there have been a number of issues that are being looked at by the water district. I'm not free to comment on all the ins and outs because I have been deferring to her since she's much more involved and knowledgeable about all the water district coding. But it's definitely on the radar.
6: It's on their radar. Is there anybody who's come together who, other than the developer and their hired help, who is pro this? And has there any sort
5: no.
6: of... Okay, so it's all...
5: Nobody has come. Nobody has... No one at any of the two public meetings that we have had has been pro this project. I will say that at both meetings, several community members have proposed alternative ways of using this property, including keep the post office in situ, make improvements to the post office, put affordable housing units and a retail space in situ. Because I don't know if you know, the post office is one building, and then there's a separate building which has retail space. And they share the parking area. And so that's a very, in my opinion, that's a really viable use of the property. It certainly wouldn't bring in the kind of profit that Mr. Thompson is probably banking on now.
6: Right. And this land was originally owned by a longtime community member of Stinson Beach. And once that person passed away, then the property went up for sale and then was purchased by this developer, Paul Thompson.
5: Correct. Unfortunately, Al Engel left the property in trust as part of his trust, and the trust, for reasons that we are not privy to, decided to sell the property. And I will admit that, you know, I saw those for sale signs, and they had been up for, they'd been there for on and off even before Al died, and I just didn't take it seriously, which is, you know, mea culpa maxima.
6: For sure. Well, I want to thank you, Donna Simmons, and Gray Shepherd, who, Gray, you're a member of the Stinson Beach Village Association. Donna, you're on the Stinson Beach Village Association Compliance Committee. And we hope to have you back on again down the road with more updates and information for our community.
5: Thank you, Amanda.
4: Thank you very much for this opportunity. Thank you. Appreciate it.
6: The Center is a series dedicated to news and information for West Marin. 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
1: They didn't send us a letter. They didn't send us, like, a polite request. They sent us a subpoena demanding our internal communications, our financial records, and a lot more, which is just wild.
0: Congress subpoenas the nonprofit newsroom Breakthrough News. The Department of Justice investigates Code Pink, among other groups. We'll speak with Code Pink's Medea Benjamin and BTN host Rania Khalik. Then, at the request of Secretary of State Marco Rubio, ICE deports Colombian activist Beto Corral. The reason? His criticisms of the far-right Trump-endorsed Colombian president-elect.
2: There is no rule in international law that prohibits an asylum seeker from expressing opinions or speaking about the politics of their country. That prohibition simply does not exist.
0: Beto Corral will join us from Bogota. And finally, to Berlin, where a man drove a van into a pride celebration over the weekend, killing one person and injuring 29. We'll speak with Berlin's queer commissioner, Alfonso Pontesano.

0: Welcome to Democracy Now!, democracynow.org, The War and Peace Report. I'm Amy Goodman. France and Spain are bracing for another heat wave as thousands of firefighters and troops continue to battle unprecedented fires that have forced over 360,000 people to evacuate their homes. In a town in eastern Spain, residents describe devastating scenes from this weekend.
1: It was like in the movies where hell cracked the ground open and you see the red hell. That's how it was here. On Saturday night, this hill was horrific. In this area with houses, there were flames 15 to 20 meters tall. It was an atrocity. I can't describe the helplessness that a person feels to see their home, their neighbor's homes, their town, their neighborhood burning.
0: Spanish Prime Minister Pedro Sanchez linked the fires to the escalating climate emergency.
2: What we are living is not a succession of isolated events. As has been said before, it is the most painful expression of a climate emergency that is making sixth-generation wildfires more voracious, heat waves more frequent, and as a result, our territory more vulnerable. This is no longer an exception. It is the new reality. Summers are becoming increasingly difficult, destructive, and therefore deadly.
0: Here in the United States, major fires in Oregon have burned more than 1 million acres of land and forced the closure of Interstate 84 for some 70 miles. According to the Oregon Department of Forestry, there are dozens of active large fires burning across the state. Meanwhile, in Minnesota, fires have burned about 68,000 acres in Superior National Forest and nearby areas. The Washington Post reports the Biden administration had approved $10 million to thin out Superior National Forest to help prevent fires. But last year, the Trump administration's DOGE program paused or canceled nearly all the Forest Service's grant projects and funds. A former U.S. Forest Service district ranger said, quote, "Had that work been implemented, it would have been effective in stopping or slowing down these fires." President Trump is hosting Israeli Prime Minister Benjamin Netanyahu at the White House today for the first time since the U.S. and Israel launched their war against Iran 5 months ago. The meeting comes as Trump weighs his next steps in Iran. On Friday, Trump paused strikes after 2 weeks of attacks. On Monday, he told Axios, quote, "We are in very deep talks with Iran. If they don't work out, we'll go back to very strong military action," he said. In June, Trump and Netanyahu reportedly had a tense phone call, with Trump repeatedly calling the Israeli prime minister, quote, "effing crazy." Netanyahu will also attend today's funeral for Republican Senator Lindsey Graham, who died on July 11th. Over the weekend, The Wall Street Journal published an excerpt from an unreleased documentary showing Senator Graham cheering on the U.S. strikes on Iran.
3: Look what we've done here.
4: I know.
3: I almost cried.
4: Yeah.
3: I mean, like, how long have we been pushing this?
4: Well, I mean, you've been pushing this for years, right?
3: Right. It's here. I talked to Trump this morning.
4: It's literally.
3: Well, he's Jack. Yeah. It's the best thing I've ever done. He loves. He loves blowing stuff up. So, you know, there are a lot of people inside didn't want to do it. So I've had my challenges.
0: Ukrainian President Volodymyr Zelensky will also meet with President Trump and then attend Graham's funeral. Zelensky's visit comes days after a Russian ballistic missile struck a large military technology and drone exhibition near Kyiv that had been organized to show off Ukraine's drone technology. The attack killed at least 10 people and injured close to 100. Meanwhile, Ukraine has attacked a major Russian fuel storage depot located more than 800 miles from the Ukrainian border. The Ugandan government has started distributing emergency food relief after 19 people reportedly died in the east of the country due to prolonged drought. the Famine Early Warning Systems Network, a global mapping network on food security, reported conditions of drought in the Karamoja region of Uganda. Crops have failed due to inadequate rain, leaving 1.5 million people in the area to face food shortages and malnutrition. This comes as the World Food Program has been forced to drastically scale back aid to Uganda after significant funding cuts, most recently from USAID. The Trump administration filed an emergency application to the Supreme Court to allow an executive order that would restrict voting by mail. This comes after a federal appeals court blocked key parts of the executive order over the weekend. The Supreme Court has until August 3rd to respond. Under Trump's executive order, the Department of Homeland Security would create state-by-state lists of eligible voters who are citizens. The U.S. Postal Service would then use the lists provided by states to assess if voters should be allowed to vote by mail. In Michigan, Democratic Senate candidates Dr. Abdul El-Sayed and Congressmember Haley Stevens sparred on Monday in the final debate before next Tuesday's primary. It's one of the most closely watched Senate races in the country. The debate moderator, Roop Raj, questioned Stevens about receiving funding from AIPAC, the American-Israel Public Affairs Committee.
5: Congresswoman, specifically about AIPAC money, more than $46 million has been spent on AIPAC spending to back your campaign. A lot of people wonder if that is something where they're, you know, you're going to do their bidding when you, should you win this seat. Is that something people should be concerned about? And if not, why not?
6: Absolutely not, Roop. Look, I have been very clear, consistent, and transparent, and I have continued to be. I want to see long-term peace. I want to see a two-state solution. I am deeply proud to represent one of the largest Jewish populations in a congressional district in the country.
0: During the debate, Dr. El-Sayed repeatedly criticized Congressmember Stevens for taking AIPAC money.
5: So I just want to say the difference between us is $46 million of AIPAC spending. They've set a record in this race to help elect my opponent because they know that she'll be a reliable vote, just like she took last week to send your tax dollars to a foreign government that is aiding, arming, and abetting the very people who want to foreclose on the possibility of Palestinian self-determination.
0: ICE is reportedly stepping up plans to arrest and deport Haitian migrants, as hundreds of thousands of Haitians are set to lose their status under TPS, the Temporary Protected Status Program. The Supreme Court last month sided with the Trump administration to end TPS for Haitians and Syrians. According to an internal government document, the plans to round up and deport Haitian immigrants could start this week. Gerline Joseph, executive director of the Haitian Bridge Alliance, said, quote, "Once again, our community members find themselves in a state of extreme trauma, fear, and terror. One of them told me it feels like a tsunami or an earthquake with nonstop aftershock," she said. The Trump administration's issued new regulations that could result in hundreds of thousands of asylum seekers being sent directly to deportation proceedings instead of giving them a chance to be interviewed first by an asylum officer. The rule could impact 440,000 cases. Doris Meisner, the director of the U.S. Immigration Policy Program at the Migration Policy Institute, said, quote, "The ultimate impact of making this change certainly seems to be to try to deny as many cases as possible without regard to the fairness of the determination," unquote. This comes as the Trump administration has fired more than 100 immigration judges and replace them with military lawyers and former prosecutors for the Department of Homeland Security. The Justice Department dropped its case against SEIU union leader David Huerta. Last year, he was charged with obstructing an officer after being arrested while protesting ICE raids in Los Angeles. Video from the event showed a masked officer shoving Huerta to the ground during the demonstration. in a statement where it said the Trump DOJ, quote, is finally admitting what we knew from day one and what was obvious to anyone who saw the videos. The charge against me was baseless, meant to intimidate anyone who dares to speak out, organize, or demand justice, Union President Huerta said. In Brazil, the eldest son of jailed former President Jair Bolsonaro has formally launched a campaign to challenge President Luiz Inácio Lula da Silva in Brazil's next election. Flavio Bolsonaro is a right-wing senator who's already received the backing of Argentine President Javier Milei and Israeli Prime Minister Benjamin Netanyahu. Jair Bolsonaro is serving a 27-year prison sentence for leading a coup attempt against his 2022 election defeat to Lula. In other news from Latin America, former Honduran President Juan Orlando Hernandez has returned to Honduras 8 months after receiving a pardon from President Trump. In 2024, Hernandez was sentenced to a 45-year prison term in the United States for taking part in what prosecutors described as, quote, one of the largest and most violent drug trafficking conspiracies in the world, unquote. Hernandez still faces corruption charges in Honduras, but an arrest warrant against him was recently canceled. His brother, Tony Hernandez, remains in prison in the United States. The Washington Post is reporting the Trump administration's campaign of blowing up boats in the Caribbean and Pacific has not reduced the amount of cocaine entering the United States. A previously unreported assessment by the Drug Enforcement Administration concludes the attacks have failed to affect the supply or price of cocaine in the United States. The U.S. boat strikes have killed at least 221 people since September. No evidence has been made public linking the boats to drug traffickers. Last week, Democratic Congressmember Chuy Garcia called for an independent investigation into the strikes, as well as the recent murder of the Ecuadorian prosecutor Alexandra Bravo, who was fatally shot along with her sister by a hitman on a motorcycle last month in the city of Manta. DropSite News reports that at the time of her killing, she was investigating U.S. strikes on three Ecuadorian boats in which 36 passengers survived. Bravo was investigating claims by the survivors that they'd been abducted, then tortured by American gunmen in U.S. military uniforms aboard a U.S.-flagged patrol ship. In Chile, police say they've captured a man sentenced back in 2023 for the kidnapping and murder of folk singer and activist Victor Jara under the dictatorship of Augusto Pinochet. Nelson Haas was one of a group of military officers who was charged with Jara's murder. He fled from authorities after his sentence was announced and was captured over the weekend. Jara was a pacifist who supported the socialist President Salvador Allende and was tortured and shot 44 times 5 days after the coup brought Pinochet to power in 1973. Salvador Allende died in the palace on September 11th, 1973. To see more of our coverage about Victor Jara, go to democracynow.org. Kentucky's Republican Senator Mitch McConnell's office released a new photo of him since he first entered the hospital last month after a fall at his home. McConnell has missed 38 roll call votes in the Senate and has not done any media interviews since he was hospitalized. New York Democratic Congressmember Alexandria Ocasio-Cortez called on Senator McConnell to speak to the public or resign.
7: If he can't give us an update, he should resign.
8: Absolutely.
7: In addition to the one that he already did, the one he sent out about a week and a half ago.
8: I think it's been very clear to people across Kentucky that his update was not sufficient.
0: And a powerful 6.8 magnitude earthquake has hit southwest Japan, damaging buildings and highways. Many people are reportedly trapped inside a shopping center in the town of Kashima. And those are some of the headlines. This is Democracy Now!, democracynow.org, The War and Peace Report. I'm Amy Goodman. As the Trump administration threatens to intensify its global campaign to crush radical left terrorism, quote unquote, we look at a new 100-page report issued by the State Department last week accusing the Cuban government of waging a sustained campaign of subversion against the United States, unquote. The report claims Cuba's backed a number of groups in the United States, including the National Lawyers Guild, Code Pink, Pastors for Peace, and the National Network on Cuba. In March, Code Pink and other organizations led a land, sea, and air humanitarian solidarity mission to Cuba called the Nuestra America Convoy, Our America Convoy. Afterwards, the Treasury Department launched an investigation into Code Pink. Meanwhile, the Republican-led House Ways and Means Committee subpoenaed three left-leaning nonprofit organizations, including Breakthrough News, demanding the independent online news outlet hand over internal communications and financial records. The subpoena also targeted the New York-based political education group People's Forum and Tricontinental Institute for Social Research. Breakthrough News says it's being targeted over its coverage of U.S. mass deportations, ICE abuses, Cuba, Palestine solidarity, and U.S. foreign policy. Breakthrough News has launched a fundraiser to pay for legal expenses. In a statement, the outlet said, quote, "For years, Republican lawmakers have painted a target on our backs, falsely claiming our political views and reporting are part of some foreign plot," unquote. For more, we're joined by two guests. In Washington, D.C., Medea Benjamin is co-founder of Code Pink. She returned to Cuba in April and is the author of several books on Cuba, including No Free Lunch, Food and Revolution in Cuba Today. And in Beirut, Lebanon, we're joined by Rania Khalik, journalist at Breakthrough News, where she hosts programs Dispatches and BT Live. Her recent Substack post is headlined, "Congress Just Subpoenaed Our Newsroom for Doing Journalism." Medea Benjamin, let's begin with you. You read the entire State Department report on Cuba. If you can start off by laying out what's in it, but also begin for context for a global audience by talking about the congressional hearings that Code Pink has interrupted, the anti-war group, to get a sense of the politics of Code Pink and why it might be targeted.
9: Well, just in this last month, we've had an opportunity to speak out at some of the very important congressional hearings when Secretary of War Pete Hegseth was making his case for the U.S. to pay billions of dollars for this unprovoked, reckless war in Iran. Marco Rubio, when he talked about the State Department's policies that have wreaked such havoc around the world, and forget that he's supposed to be a diplomat. One of the recent ones was Mike Walz, the U.S. representative to the United Nations, who declared at the United Nations that there was no U.S. blockade on Cuba and was there telling the members of Congress how well the U.S. war in Iran was going. So these are some of the recent hearings. And yes, it gives a sense of our politics, which is we're a peace organization. We don't want to see the U.S. waging war around the world. We don't want to see the U.S. supporting Israel. We want to live in cooperation. We want our diplomats to be diplomats.
0: So talk about the report and also what has happened to Code Pink. Has Code Pink been subpoenaed? Have you personally been subpoenaed?
9: I personally have not. Code Pink is being investigated by the Treasury Department as a result of this March trip that you mentioned, the Nuestra America Convoy, where we took humanitarian aid for the children's hospitals to try to help Cuba with the rising infant mortality rates as a result of this brutal blockade. and they are asking us for all kinds of ridiculous information about everything we brought to Cuba, who we gave it to, the receipts. And this is, of course, in the context of the attacks on U.S. organizations and the U.S. State Department report that you mentioned, Amy, that is just an incredible piece of garbage, 100 pages, trying to link U.S. movements, whether in the 60s and 70s or today, movements for Black Lives Matter against ICE, the movements in student universities, linking all of these to Cuba, connecting it to Cuba, the U.S.

0: mission to overthrow the Cuban government. It accuses Cuba of trying to interfere all over Latin America when this has been the modus operandi of the United States to try to shape Latin America in its own interests. And it talks about Cuban interference in U.S. internal affairs. We say, let's look at Israel that has had more of an impact on U.S. policy than Cuba could ever dream of.
1: And if you can talk about the condition of Cuba today, I mean, is Marco Rubio, who himself is Cuban-American, talks about, as you said, Cuba trying to overthrow the United States. I think the United States, the Trump administration, has been very clear about trying to overthrow Cuba. Right now, blackout after blackout, its economy asunder, the sanctions against Cuba strangling it. If you can talk about the conditions on the ground for this report to be coming out now.
0: It is just criminal what the United States is doing to Cuba. It's had these sanctions for a long time, but they have increased to a new degree that we have never seen before, with an oil blockade that since January, President Trump said not a drop of oil will get into Cuba. There was one Russian tanker, and that's it. Imagine a country that is trying to survive without oil. It means there's not electricity. It means that the roads are empty because there's no public transportation. It means that people's food rots in the refrigerator. And it also means that more babies are dying in the hospitals, more women are giving birth to low-weight babies. It means that people don't have access to cancer medicines and other medicines they need. This is the most cruel policy. And let's remember that Cuba at one time was a country that did manage to have infant mortality rates and life expectancy that rivaled the United States, and also a country that spread its message of trying to save lives all around the world with these medical missions that have saved millions of lives in some of the poorest countries in the world, that have organized and built hospitals around the world, that have trained medical doctors. In fact, in the midst of this crisis, they just graduated 1,600 doctors from 71 countries, including Palestine, in Cuba. So the fact that Cuba hasn't been able to survive is quite remarkable, but the situation is catastrophic.
1: Earlier this month, the State Department hosted an international summit where White House advisor Stephen Miller described the left as enemies of civilization. This is part of Stephen Miller's speech.
2: Here in the United States, we have taken the necessary and essential action of formally recognizing left-wing violence as a form of political terrorism that is a direct threat to our national security and the survival of our Republican form of government. President Trump issued a directive. In our parlance, it's called a National Security Presidential Memorandum, or NSPM. NSPM 7, to be exact, that directs for the first time in American history all of our law enforcement and intelligence agencies to work together to disrupt, identify, defund, debank, arrest, and prosecute these political terrorists that are operating in our country. It's very important to understand that left-wing political terrorism seeks as its ultimate end the overthrow of our system and form of government.
1: Finally, Medea Benjamin, that's Stephen Miller. If you can respond to what he's saying.
0: Well, what I think is that we are seeing the results of his twisted mind in the attacks on so many of our organizations in the U.S., and it's a time for us to come together. We encourage people to go to the Code Pink website. There is a note now that you can sign to send a message to Marco Rubio about what do you think of his garbage Cuba report and attacks on U.S. groups. We can't be intimidated. This is really a moment in history that is so dangerous for us in the United States and for the world. Let's come together and fight harder.
1: So last week, the Republican-led House Ways and Means Committee subpoenaed three left-leaning nonprofit organizations, including Breakthrough News, demanding the independent online news outlet hand over internal communications.

0: We're joined now by Rania Khalik, a Beirut-based journalist at Breakthrough News, where she hosts programs Dispatches and BT Live. Your Substack post is headlined, "Congress Just Subpoenaed Our Newsroom for Doing Journalism." And this came out soon after that speech of Stephen Miller and their so-called terrorism summit. If you can respond about what's happening to Breakthrough News and how you're responding to the subpoena.
1: Yeah, thanks so much, Amy. And you're absolutely right. I mean, this subpoena came on the heels of that anti-communist summit where Stephen Miller spoke from that clip you just showed. And on the heels of that Cuba report that basically identified opposition to the blockade in Cuba, as well as all kinds of other criticisms of U.S. foreign policy as being part of some foreign plot. And this subpoena we received is part of a longstanding attack against us. We've been under attack from Trump's right-wing allies in Congress for years now. However, we started receiving letters from the Ways and Means Committee earlier this year, basically pointing to our viewpoints as a problem and justification for why they wanted us to turn over First Amendment protected materials. In fact, in these letters they've been sending us, they specifically mention our coverage of Israel's genocide in Gaza and of the ICE kidnappings and killings across the country that have sparked massive uprisings. And they also accuse us of anti-American rhetoric, which is just, you know, summoning the ghosts of the House Un-American Activities Committee during the McCarthyism era. So this is a flagrant attack on our First Amendment rights as an independent media outlet. And everybody should be alarmed. Everybody who cares about a free press and cares about free speech should be alarmed about an attack like this. I mean, the Ways and Means Committee is supposed to be reviewing tax policy, and they're coming after a tiny nonprofit. If they really wanted to review tax policy, they could go after the massive nonprofits across the country. And they're explicitly saying it's because of our viewpoints.
0: So you mentioned Joe McCarthy, and especially for the youngest generation who's listening right now, they might not know who you're talking about. I want to turn to Senator Joe McCarthy speaking in 1952 during the Red Scare.
2: One communist in the faculty of one university is one communist too many. Even if there are only one communist in the State Department, that would still be one communist too many.
0: So that was Wisconsin Senator Joe McCarthy. If you, Rania, can talk about how this is affecting Breakthrough News, having to deal with news and U.S. foreign policy, of course, around the world, and at the same time, how you answer this subpoena.
1: Well, we have legal counsel. Our lawyers have been responding to the letters, and they are aggressively challenging these violations of our constitutional rights. And under no circumstances will Breakthrough News be compromising or surrendering our First Amendment rights or the freedom of the press. So we will absolutely be fighting this through our lawyers. As for the McCarthyism here, you know, Amy, I think it's interesting because there's an important lesson I think we should take from the McCarthyist era, and that is, you know, during that time, they got the public on board. That's the reason it worked. It wasn't the committees. It was because they got the public on board. What's interesting about what's happening right now is they're attempting to criminalize dissent and an independent press because they're losing the argument. You know, we at Breakthrough News, our viewpoints are not fringe, right? It's opposition to the genocide in Gaza. It's, you know, desiring, you know, free health care across the U.S. It's opposition to these ICE kidnappings and killings. These are actually in keeping with the majority of Americans across the country. And so this administration is deeply unpopular. Its agenda is unpopular. Meanwhile, we see progressive politics are ascendant. Socialist candidates are winning primaries. The movement, you know, against the genocide in Gaza is growing. So this foreign plot smear is all they have left because they can't win on their merits. And that's what people need to understand this as. So we at Breakthrough News, we're going to continue to do our reporting. People can go to our website, breakthroughnews.org, sign the petition to drop this this attack on the First Amendment. And if you can, donate to our legal expenses, because at the end of the day, we're a tiny outlet. We have a microscopic budget compared to the, you know, massive corporate media outlets that run the airwaves. Every dollar that we spend on, you you know, these legal fees is a dollar we can't spend on reporting. And I think they're just trying to drain us of our resources to silence us, but we're not going to be silenced.
0: It's very interesting. We're speaking now in the wake of the Department of Justice dropping the subpoenas against the New York Times, their reporters, and one of the reporters' mother, their spouses, as their lawyers took on the Department of Justice. And finally, as we talk about McCarthy, let's not forget that Joseph McCarthy hired Roy Cohen as chief counsel for HUAC, the House Un-American Activities Committee, the Senate Permanent Subcommittee on Investigations, in January of 1953. And President Trump learned at the knee of Roy Cohen in New York. Your final comments, Rania Khalik.
1: Well, you know, I just want to say these allegations of, you know, being influenced by foreign governments or a foreign plot. You know, Amy, I'm an agent of reality and an agent of the truth because I'm a journalist. I'm not an agent of some foreign power. And I'm speaking to you from Beirut, Lebanon, where I watch my U.S. tax dollars fund the Israeli bombs that get dropped on my family. That's what moves me to do the kind of journalism that I'm doing. That's what moves me to oppose the genocide in Gaza and oppose the blockade on Cuba. Again, in keeping with the majority of American sentiment. So I'm going to keep doing the journalism that I'm doing. Breakthrough News is going to keep reporting. And we all have to unite and push back, because this isn't just about Breakthrough News. It's about an independent press. It's about free speech. It's about the First Amendment. It starts with Breakthrough News. But if we let them win, next they come after Democracy Now! And only gets bigger from there.
0: Medea Benjamin and Rania Khalik, I want to thank you both. Rania Khalik is the journalist at Breakthrough News based in Beirut, Lebanon, and Medea Benjamin, co-founder of Code Pink, joining us from Washington, D.C. Coming up, at the request of Secretary of State Marco Rubio, ICE deported a Colombian activist. The reason? His criticisms of the far-right Trump-endorsed Colombian president-elect. We'll go to Bogota. Stay with us.

0: first president by Las Cafeteras in our Democracy Now! Studios. This is Democracy Now!, democracynow.org, the War and Peace Report. I'm Amy Goodman. As we talk about a case that is quite remarkable, we're joined right now in Bogota, Colombia, by Beto Corral. He was living in Phoenix, Arizona, when federal immigration agents arrested him at his home in June after he filed criminal charges against the Colombian, now far-right president-elect, Abelardo de la Espriella. In a memo obtained by the New York Times back in June, U.S. Secretary of State Marco Rubio wrote, quote, "Allow Corral Garrido to remain in the United States undermines U.S. foreign policy interests in Colombia's democratic processes and signals that foreign nationals may use U.S. platforms to conduct politically motivated disinformation campaigns and litigation targeting foreign democratic actors without consequence," unquote. Beto Corral is a supporter of the current Colombian president, Gustavo Petro. In his memo, U.S. Secretary of State Marco Rubio claimed, quote, "Corral Garrido has used his presence in the United States to conduct political activity in support of the Petro government," unquote, and accused Corral of attacking de la Espriella and undermining Colombia's democratic process. Since Trump's return to office, Rubio has used his powers as Secretary of State to target individual immigrants for prosecution and deportation, including student protesters, such as the Palestinian advocate Mahmoud Khalil. But according to the New York Times, this memo appeared to be the first to recommend the deportation of an activist in relation to a presidential election in a foreign country, in this case, Colombia. Beto Corral reportedly arrived in the U.S. in 2015 on a tourist visa and had a pending asylum application. He was deported to Colombia on July 16th after about a month in ICE custody. We go now to Bogota, Colombia, to speak with Beto Corral himself. We're also joined in Boston by his attorney, Elizabeth Shaw, who is a partner at Humanitas Legal Group. Beto, let's begin with you. Can you talk about the day of your arrest and what happened to you in ICE detention?
1: Hi, good morning. Thank you for joining me. I was detained on June 16th by ICE agents, HSE agents, while detained me. I was grocery shopping with my son, and when I arrived home, they raised their weapons. But as soon as they saw that I was with my young son and my dog, they lowered them, the guns. They then allowed me to go into the apartment to put away the groceries, leave my son and my dog there because, you know, the weather in Phoenix in June. And I tried to call my son's mother, so she called me, pick him up, my son and my dog. They never presented me with a warrant or any other legal document. They simply handcuffed me once I got into the vehicle, put me in the shackles. What was most surprised was that after we started driving, one of the HSEC agents asked me, what you did it? And I'm very surprised because that guys detained me and they don't have reason, don't know the reason. It's very, I am very surprised, and this situation is very hilarious.
0: I want to explain to our viewers and listeners around the world, when you say HSI agents, that's Homeland Security Investigations. So they take you and you end up in ICE detention, which jail, for a month, and explain what happened to you there.
1: Yes. After that, I was taken to detention facility in Florence, in Arizona, where I was beaten and within, sorry, the days, the ICE agents in Florence don't give me water, don't give me a food. They struck me my legs and put me the shackles on my hands and my feet and my hips. I was held there for about 4 hours. Then around 3 p.m., they kick my legs and sh show me out to detention facility, put me into a van and drove me through northern Arizona, crossing the border into New Mexico. However, when then headed south, which seemed very strange, looking out the window, I noticed that we were approximate to El Paso, maybe 10 p.m. Soon after, I realized we were arriving at the detention facility in El Paso. In El Paso, I was don't give me any food or water. I remained there for day, 1 day and a half. After that, I was transported by plane to Omaha, Nebraska, then to Minneapolis, then to Alexandria, Louisiana. From there, I was taken by bus to Mississippi. And after 5 days in Mississippi, I was transferred to Jena in Louisiana. Throughout this entire time, I was always kept in solitary confinement. During the transfer, I was never given any food. Only after we arrived to each detention facility, I was not given water either. And the treatment I received was inhuman. And I was always single, old, and the 101st.
0: I want to bring your lawyer into this conversation, Elizabeth Shaw, one of the lawyers representing our guest from Colombia because he was deported there, Franklin Humberto Corral Garrido, better known as Beto Corral. Elizabeth Shaw, explain exactly, after being here for over a decade, why Beto was picked up, and the clarity of this memo that the New York Times got a hold of, written by Marco Rubio, the Secretary of State, specifically talking about his support for candidates in his own country of Colombia.
2: Right. I think we only really need to look at the timeline of events that took place here. The weekend before Beto was arrested in Arizona, he was actually in Miami, Florida, with other Colombian expats, and they were demonstrating and speaking out about their political opinion in regards to the upcoming election that was happening the following weekend. And when he arrived back home, there was the memo issued by Marco Rubio that morning, and by that afternoon, he was detained by HSI agents. And on the same day, the incoming president, De La Esparria, had made tweets that honestly looked like they did allude to Beto's arrest. And so it's very clear that he was exercising his First Amendment speech in Miami, returned home, and then was arrested for that speech.
0: This is a part of a clip you posted on Instagram outside a luxury apartment building in Miami, Bristol Tower, where far-right Colombian president-elect Abelardo de la Esparria at one point owned property. He's a lawyer and a businessman who's faced scrutiny over the source of his fortune and his alleged links to Colombian clients, including Alex Saab, an ultra-wealthy fixer for former Venezuelan President Nicolas Maduro, who's currently in federal custody in a Brooklyn jail awaiting trial. Let's go to that clip of Beto Corral.
3: This apartment was purchased with money belonging to Venezuela's poor, which is why I'm here in Miami, a city teeming with such stories, fortunes, luxury apartments, and properties acquired by individuals directly or indirectly linked to the Venezuelan regime. And yet, from here, they spend their time criticizing.
0: So clearly, Corral is speaking as an activist. If you can, Elizabeth Shaw, respond to Marco Rubio saying, quote, Corral Garrido has used his presence in the United States to conduct political activity in support of the Petro government, Petro, democratically elected president in Colombia.
2: What he is condemning is everyone's right here in the United States to have and hold their own political opinion. And the problem that Marco Rubio and the Trump administration has is that that stated opinion, which is widely followed on Beto's various accounts across social media, is that that is against what they are in support of.
0: And so where does his case stand now? Already deported to Colombia.
2: And I would like to clarify that point. Beto was not deported. His legal team had negotiated a deal for him to accept voluntary departure, meaning that he is not deported from the United States. He left on his own accord and without expense to the United States government. And so at this point, he has withdrawn his asylum application in accordance with the grant of voluntary departure, and is now in Colombia making his plans for his next steps for safety.
0: And if you can tell us, Beto, as we wrap up now, what are you afraid of at this point as the Trump-backed president-elect is about to become president in the next weeks of Colombia?
1: Yes, I have fear for my family is the most important to me. Do you hear my lawyer? The reasons why I was detained already know everyone. The memorando issued by Marco Rubio contains defamatory, ridiculous, and non-essential allegation. It reflects a cynical form of fascism. They are essentially saying that I was detained simple because I express a different opinion. I was also targeted because I supported a different candidate than the one that one backed by the United States government. I repeat, it's unavailable. I never spoke about United States. If you ask me when the election in the United States are held, I don't know, because it's not something that concerns me. It's not my business. I can vote in United States. So I don't believe it's my place to express opinions about your country. It's what it is. I only speak about politics of my country of origin. There is not international law that requires an asylum applicant to remain silent about the political affairs of their own country. On the contrary, the United States Supreme Court has held that all people living in the United States are protected by the First Amendment.
0: We're going to have to leave it there, but I thank you so much for being with us. We'll continue to follow your case. Beto Corral is a Colombian activist, political analyst, digital content creator, back in Colombia after being arrested and detained by ICE. And Elizabeth Shaw, an attorney with Humanitas Legal Group, speaking to us from Boston. Next up, we go to Berlin, Germany, where a man drove a van into a pride celebration, killing one, injuring 29. We'll speak to Berlin's queer commissioner. Stay with us.

0: A New Horizon by Baptiste and Ornella Thierry. This is Democracy Now!, democracynow.org. I'm Amy Goodman. We end today's show in Germany, where a man drove a minivan into a crowd of people near Berlin's Pride celebration Saturday, killing one, injuring 29. Authorities later shot and killed the man during an operation Sunday. The alleged suspect was identified as Abdul Balut, a 21-year-old German citizen. According to authorities, he tried to join the Islamic State and was released from prison in May, despite being jailed for preparing an attack. This is Berlin's mayor, Kai Wegner.
1: I can only say that Berlin, as a city of freedom and diversity, will continue to stand strong and make its position clear. We will not allow anyone to take away our way of life or the way we live together.
0: On Sunday, thousands of people gathered around Brandenburg Gate in Berlin for a community vigil.
2: We are here today to commemorate the horrific attack and to honor those who were injured. And most importantly, we are, of course, with those who have lost loved ones and who witnessed this horrific act. But we are also with all those who are simply utterly shocked by the news. I'm from the Lambda Youth Network. We carry out youth work across the country, and our funding for next year has just been completely cut. That means we'll have to close our doors at the end of the year.
0: For more, we're joined by Alfonso Pantisano, the queer commissioner of the Berlin state government. Thank you so much for being with us, Alfonso. If you can, first of all, our condolences. Talk about what happened. You were there in the rally outside the Brandenburg Gate, where there were thousands. Talk about what happened Saturday.
3: Well, we had an amazing day. People celebrating on the streets, their diversity, people celebrating their freedom, but also reminding everyone that we are still under attack from so many directions. Politics is changing. So next to the fact that we're celebrating, we were also protesting and demanding to be treated equally. At the evening, almost at the end of the celebrations, after a beautiful concert, suddenly the stage program stopped. And we got evacuated. And then later on, we found out that an attack had taken place. So I remained onto the streets of Berlin until deep into the night to be there and to show support as the queer commissioner of the city. But I could feel already the grief of my community, and the feeling of feeling scared and insecure was all over the air of Berlin.
0: So you are a government official. You had called for proper security at the Pride celebration. Talk about the man who's been identified as Abdul Balut. According to authorities, Balut tried to join the Islamic State, was released from prison in May despite being jailed for preparing an attack, for attempting to prepare an attack. Explain the preparations for this event, and do you feel let down by the government?
3: Well, the police in Berlin is doing, as I always say, an incredible job in trying to secure every big event in this city. The capital of Berlin sees around 9 to 10 demonstrations a day, being the capital of Germany. And especially by safeguarding the queer community, they're trying their very best. But at the end, there is no such thing as a 100% security. I have no idea yet what the investigations will bring to light and how a man could possibly enter the Tiergarten Park late at night with a van. I have no idea how that could happen. So the investigations will have to show it. But as far as I can say, police is really doing everything possible to safeguard every demonstration, and especially those that are affected and are including the LGBTI community in Berlin. Regarding the man, we have heard the news. We all know whatever the news outlets around the world already are talking about, a young man born here in Germany and being radicalized by the IS. And we have to see now what the further investigations bring along.
0: And can you talk about the fears that the far right will use this attack to continue fueling anti-Islam and anti-immigrant rhetoric, while also condemning the violence against the LGBTQ community that you've been doing?
3: Well, it's a little bit like when an animal dies and birds come to rip apart the body and eat it. That's what's happening at the moment. Everyone is now focusing again on the racist and also Islamophobic comments. Yes, we do have a huge problem worldwide with radical Islamistic groups, such as the IS and others. We have a huge problem with religions in general who do not accept queer life at all. Some more, some less. But the idea of religions is not to include LGBTI people into their own ideology and beliefs. At the same time, we have to look at how political parties and how governments are now destroying everything that we as a queer community for decades and decades have fought for in order to be treated equally. The far right here in Germany is, of course, waiting for an attack like this one to use it in order to highlight that the foreigners are the problem. But by doing so, they completely forget and avoid to look at how much queerphobia there is in this country in all various levels of structures, in schools, at the workplace, in churches, on the streets, in sports, and in so many other places. Yes, they might not come out onto the streets with a van and kill us in a big, huge group like possibly this attack could have done. And by saying so, I want to express my condolences to the family of the deceased woman, the deceased mother, and all of the injured people. But at the same time, we do have a huge problem of homophobia and queerphobia here in this country, fueled by rhetorics by democratic parties like the CDU and others. And we have to look at it. What does that cause when a chancellor says that, for example, the Berlin Reichstag is not a circus tent when mentioning that he doesn't want to have the rainbow flag flying over his roof during Pride Parade. And many other comments, derogatory comments that the chancellor himself has made in the past. This fuels the rhetoric, this fuels the hate, this fuels the insecurity within the LGBTI community. And we are under attack. And we have to mention that in order to highlight that people need to stop and think, what the hell are we doing at the moment? In which world are we trying to let children grow who are LGBTI?
0: We're going to have to leave it there. Alfonso Pantisano, queer commissioner of Berlin, speaking to us from Germany. That does it for our show. I'm Amy Goodman. Thanks for joining us.

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1: Good morning. Good morning.
0: This is the Rise Up and Shine
1: show. It's 8:01 on Tuesday.
0: We are here. If you can't tell, we're here live. That was not pre-recorded.
1: This is not AI.
0: This. And what day are we at, Amber?
1: Oh,
0: I know
1: wow.
0: It's Tuesday.
1: It is Tuesday. July 28th, 20 and 26. And for today, there is a beach hazard statement from the National Weather Service for the coastal North Bay, including Point Reyes National Seashore, San Francisco Peninsula, coastal northern Monterey Bay. Beach hazard statement remains in effect through Saturday afternoon. What? Long period southerly swell will bring an increased risk of sneaker waves and strong rip currents. Breaking waves will reach up to 10 feet long along some south and southwest facing beaches and breakpoints. Where? Pacific Coast beaches. When? Through Saturday. Impacts. Dangerous conditions are forecast along the shoreline. Hazards include sneaker waves, strong rip currents, and large breaking waves. Precautionary preparedness actions. Stay off of jetties, piers, rocks, and other waterside infrastructure. Remain out of the water to avoid hazardous surf and never turn your back on the ocean. All right, and now for our regular weather report for today. Sunny with a high near 76. West-northwest winds 7 to 14 miles an hour with gusts as high as 25 miles an hour. Tonight, mostly clear with a low around 56. Still windy. Wednesday, sunny with a high near 77. More wind. With gusts as high as 25 miles an hour. Wednesday night, mostly clear with a low around 55. Still windy. Thursday, sunny with a high near 77. Still windy. Friday, sunny with a high near 81. Saturday, sunny with a high near 81. Sunday, sunny with a high near 81. And Monday, sunny with a high near 78. We're getting the heat. Ooh. We're getting the heat. I really hope the wind does die down a little bit because it's kind of brutal, that wind.
0: Oh,
1: I can't handle it.
0: How about the sun that was blinding us as we were driving here? I almost couldn't get to Amber's this morning. The sun, in fact, if you're home, stay inside for the next hour.
1: It's really bright out there.
0: Jeez, what is happening to the earth?
1: Yeah.
0: It was Starlink was up there. All right. So we got all of our warnings. Should we look at the tides?
1: Sure.
0: We will be forewarned about that. I'm going to look in the tide book here, and it's the 28th, as we said. At 6 o'clock this morning, it was a minus 0.4-foot tide. And at noon, it'll be a 4.7 and just dip down to a 3.1 between 5 and 6 p.m. So, yeah, those low tides are in the mornings for the next few days here. All right, Amber. It's a red flag.
1: And
0: I haven't been feeling really good lately. So should we just take our, what did we take, a helicopter?
1: We took a something that was not, I can't remember.
0: It wasn't a hover.
1: It was something else. Maybe it was the helicopter.
0: If you're listening, call in and tell us what we were
1: at. No. What were we doing?
0: See, I just didn't want it. Like, the hovercraft, I feel like we power it.
1: Yeah.
0: So I just want to turn a key. That's why.
1: Yeah, yeah. Totally.
0: Lean toward a helicopter.
1: Yeah.
0: Okay. Let's do it.
1: Okay.
0: All right. That sounds a little bit like Daffy Duck. Okay. Hold on, everybody. I got to do this without unplugging anything.
1: And it is definitely Surfapalooza out there these days. All the surf schools are happening, and it's summertime. All the surfers are out. And my husband was saying the other day, you know, that it's really unfortunate that all the foil boarders come out because they're so loud. He goes, you're like sitting, being with the ocean, enjoying the wonderful, you know, sound of the ocean, and all of a sudden you hear bzzz, like they're loud. They're not, those things are not quiet. Those what are they? The electric surfboards, basically. It's just noise.
0: Is that
1: more
0: the thing that sticks out of the water?
1: The foil boards. Yeah, they're loud.
0: And those guys are surfing?
1: Yeah.
0: With those things?
1: Yeah.
0: Yeah. Aren't they just supposed to go head straight out to the fair lawns with those?
1: They don't. Yeah.
0: Okay. I do have a story from this week. I was so offended. I honestly, I've never been so offended in the town of Bolinas in 45 years. So stay tuned and
1: what?
0: I will tell you that story.
1: Is breaking news.
0: And I'm not a very sensitive person either. All right, I've got to get my neck over here by the report without touching anything. So,
1: and get the right glasses.
0: My neck is not that long. Oh, here we go. Okay. It's pretty wild out here. Red flag. There's strong northwest winds and a small craft advisory. I'm glad that we took the copter. Hazardous seas warning, large short period waves, and the winds are northwest, 23 to 33 knots. It's going to be windy today.
1: Yeah.
0: The seas are northwest, 7 feet at 7 seconds, and this afternoon, very strong northwest winds.
1: I know, it really, it's sort of like
0: gale warning.
1: It hurts my psyche, the wind.
0: Yeah, see, now my shoulder's hurting.
1: Yeah.
0: Well, I hope you guys at home aren't having a sore shoulder today, but just being with Amber made
1: I have
0: my...
1: a sore shoulder.
0: Okay, so we're not swimming, so just relax. Let's just copter our way back. By the way, it's going to be a red flag this afternoon.
1: Yeah.
0: I mean, it's red.
1: Be careful.
0: All right, let me start this thing up, this old jalopy. We're on the landing pad here in Point Reyes. I'm so glad they demolished those three, the Brandy building and the old Western, and they put the helicopter pad in.
1: Thank God.
0: Oh, it was about time. I mean, how many billionaires have to live here before we start
1: demolishing historic buildings?
0: Okay. Well, let's play a tune, Amber.
1: Sounds good.
0: All right. How about... let's see, I got, you know. And for those of you who don't like our music, well, we don't like yours. I mean, you understand that, right? We don't like your music. So you don't have to put us down. All right, everybody.
1: Stay
0: we'll
1: tuned.
0: Be back.
1: Rise up and shine, Mary and Amber.
0: Oh, and if you're still in bed with your loved one.
1: Woo!

0: everyone.
1: You guys would love the show that we do off air here. Oh my gosh.
0: We make each other giggle.
1: That is the OJs. Oh yeah.
0: Woo.
1: Okay. Are you ready to hear about my, I've never been so offended before
0: yes.
1: in my life. Okay. I'm down at John's store. Just innocently with my granddaughter. We're
0: getting a $10 tomato.
1: No, we're getting a chicken.
0: Oh, nice.
1: Because that's what I do on Sundays. So when Jack gets back from soccer, there's a chicken.
0: Nice.
1: So we're not in a hurry because we got to go back to Boveda to get the channel bowl and all of that. And Jack is outside waiting for us because you can't park.
0: That's right.
1: By the way, if you live in Bolinas, you can't park down
0: there
1: on the
0: weekend. No, you sure can't.
1: So you get your, you know, that's why Jack and I have stayed together for all these years. So we can get a chicken on Sunday. But we go down there and but no hurry. Like, I'm not in a bad mood.
0: Yeah, it's Sunday.
1: But I'm behind a woman with, is that salt and pepper hair?
0: Sure.
1: Do women get that?
0: Sure.
1: Yeah. Okay, and so she looks 55-ish. No, she's had to be 60. Okay, and she's with her two daughters, I presume, because they had the same straight hair.
0: I've got quite a picture.
1: And she has a brand spanking new pink hoodie on. And so what? I'm just standing there very calmly waiting. But she's hanging out. She's like, you know, Nader's there. And I can see Nader is like, okay, lady, you know,
0: move it along.
1: Doing? There's
0: yeah.
1: like eight people yeah. behind. But I am not giving out the bad vibes. And so she doesn't want to move. She's going to be there and keep talking to Nader, even though I can see on his face he's not liking the situation. And she turns back at us and says, oh, no, I'm going to get in trouble with the tourists.
0: What?
1: Yeah. She called me a tourist.
0: A woman that you've
1: me
0: never seen. Yeah.
1: And I said, tourist? And then I took her outside and
0: yeah.
1: threw up.
0: Yeah.
1: No, but I was like, then when I got home, I Googled brand new pink hoodie sweatshirts. And where do you think they're most popular?
0: Where?
1: South Carolina. Georgia. Florida.
0: Yes, yes.
1: I mean, those are your southern garb.
0: Yeah.
1: And also, there's no one in Bolinas wears a brand spanking new anything. There's just, you know, I mean, you can't, how do you live here? You can't have
0: They anything. Don't come out of the free box like that.
1: You've got to have a sow bug in the pocket. Yeah. She called me a tourist.
0: Wow.
1: So then, you know, Jordan, who works at the bar, he's like the, the publicity guy, CEO of public.
0: General manager.
1: He said, oh, yeah, she probably just staying in an Airbnb.
0: Yeah, totally.
1: So all the locals. But I was laughing because I said to Sybil, honey, that is about the worst thing you can call someone. So I taught her a little lesson.
0: Wow.
1: Okay.
0: Well, that's funny. I work in Stinson at the Sandpiper, and that's people love to say, oh, I come here all the time.
1: Oh, I know.
0: Which
1: Very
0: is
1: defensive.
0: Funny because, like,
1: yeah.
0: okay, I worked here for 10 years, and I've never clapped eyes on you once, but sure, you come here all the time. Okay.
1: And by the way, if you're listening and you have a pink sweatshirt, I'm not.
0: Yeah.
1: I love you.
0: Go back to Florida.
1: In fact, I think our friend has one. Okay,
0: so but it probably has a stain on it somewhere.
1: It has to because they had to have fed the chickens in the morning. And how did they get out of the barn without getting a hole in the sleeve? Anyways, that's not how we roll out here.
0: No.
1: Okay, let me put on another song. This is for our friend,
0: Woo!
1: Mary Jane. And you know Rick James. He's from Buffalo, New York. Shout out.
0: Stay tuned, everyone. Rise up and shine, Mary and Amber.
1: We'll be back. And if you don't like our music, we don't like yours.

0: the World Cup. How great that was.
1: Yeah.
0: All the countries coming together and dancing and singing and playing together.
1: Yes.
0: Except for the last game, but we won't get into that. Yeah, that was a good time. Let's not forget it.
1: Welcome back, everyone. It is the Rise Up and Shine show with Mary and Amber.
0: Hey, everybody.
1: We're here. We're having a good morning.
0: Yeah,
1: we're doing it.
0: We're doing it.
1: Yeah.
0: Let's see if I can find one of my announcements here.
1: Now, I just went this last weekend and saw the movie version of Hadestown, where they, you know, they record the Broadway performance and then you can go see it in the theater. Oh, my God. It was amazing.
0: Yeah.
1: It's one of my favorite shows anyway. It's just so incredible. Yeah. And it was supposed to only be for 5 days, but I think they have extended it because it's been so popular and audiences are loving it and they're filling theaters. People are going to see it. So if you can, I could not recommend it enough. It's

0: wild energy that's happening between the performers and the audience, but there is no energy in the audience in the movie theater,
1: Why
0: right?
1: didn't they just
0: So,
1: get the
0: well,
1: wait,
0: so
1: wait, were there people in the audience when they
0: in the
1: filmed
0: theater?
1: it?
0: Yeah, oh
1: Yeah, in the
0: yeah.
1: theater. Yeah,
0: So
1: okay.
0: in the theater, there's this what the audience
1: Was
0: is
1: full.
0: whooping and hollering. Oh yeah, and it's like in the London West End, so it's not actually New York Broadway, and it's a somewhat small theater, I will say too, in the movie. So, but the audience is like right there, and they're cheering and they're clapping and they're whooping and they're hollering. But in the movie theater, everyone is dead silent. So it's really weird because you want to be part of that audience energy and be
1: Yeah.
0: responding, but it's not a thing people really do at the
1: But is that like
0: movies.
1: Marin County
0: I
1: people?
0: don't know, maybe, but I sort of, I mean, at towards the end, I was responding more because I couldn't really help it. And, you know, it's emotional. I always cry through it too. The music is just so good. But there's parts where, you know, the audience, that the response of the audience is so great, but you're removed from that because you're in the movie
1: I
0: theater.
1: don't
0: It was
1: think
0: kind of
1: people
0: weird.
1: understand that you can like shout out at the
0: Yeah.
1: movie theater. I
0: Yeah.
1: think they're too, they think
0: Yeah.
1: it's.
0: And there's parts where like you want to clap because there's exciting things that are happening and everybody just is
1: Yeah.
0: just sitting there. But it's so good. It's so fantastic. And what's also amazing about it is like because it's live theater that was captured on film, it's not like a film that's edited and you make perfect. There's little things that happen that you can tell aren't quite right. And also the guy who plays Hades, who's a brilliant actor, of course, I don't have his name on the tip of my tongue, but I guess he had just sustained an injury. He ripped his Achilles tendon or something. So they have him in this boot. He's like in this crazy boot for the performance in a cane, and he plays Hades, but it almost adds to the
1: Oh,
0: performance
1: yes.
0: because like the way he has to move with this crazy boot on and the cane
1: Yeah.
0: is sort of adds to the whole thing. But like, it's just so good. It's just so fantastic. So anyways, highly recommend. And Hadestown again is just one of the most brilliant musicals to have happened in the last 50 years. Like, it's that good. And to see the Broadway cast do it, the people who originated these roles, to see them do it, I mean, I cried through the whole thing. It's so good.
1: I wonder if Raul is going to see it because he's
0: Yeah.
1: the theater man.
0: And I've seen it live also. We saw it Broadway SF. So I've seen it live also. And then, of course, we saw Lisa's version. Like, I've seen it
1: Yeah,
0: several
1: I've
0: times.
1: seen that.
0: But this one, because it's the original Broadway cast, I mean, Andre DeShields, who plays Hermes, who's like, he's 80 years old. He's like sort of the MC of the show. Just his presence is so, it's just amazing. It's so good. It's so good. I'm still kind of on fire about it.
1: So there's like a British cast.
0: No, well, I would say some of the supporting cast is probably British, but the leads are the Broadway originals. Eva
1: Oh,
0: Noblezada. I mean, that's who
1: okay.
0: they're the P Andre DeShields. They're
1: They
0: who
1: flew to
0: originated it.
1: England to do this
0: Yes,
1: thing. Okay.
0: they had a revival in London West End and then filmed it. But it's the original Broadway cast, which is why you're just like, oh, Amber
1: Wow.
0: Gray, Persephone. It's so good. So good.
1: Wow,
0: So I saw
1: highly
0: that this weekend.
1: recommended.
0: Highly
1: Now,
0: recommend.
1: why did just it's only supposed to show for 5 days?
0: Yeah, so they were doing this limited
1: Why?
0: run in theaters because I think people think that they can't fill theaters with something like that, like a filming of a Broadway show. So they did this also with Hamilton, but as I recall, did Hamilton actually go to theaters or did it just stream? I can't remember.
1: Yeah, I
0: So
1: can't remember.
0: I think
1: Because
0: they
1: I've
0: just
1: seen
0: think
1: some
0: that
1: of it, yeah.
0: they weren't confident that it would really sell as a movie,
1: Yeah.
0: but it is. And so I think they are going to hold it over and they're going to show it more. Because so it was originally like a Maggie, my daughter, was going, okay, we have to go see it. It's only for 5 days. We got to go see it. We got to go see it. And so for people who are theater people, it's like they're
1: Got the
0: on
1: tickets.
0: it. But I think for other people, it like 5 days, it goes by too fast and you missed it.
1: Well, all of our listeners, Amber, they're going to
0: Yeah.
1: be driving over there right now,
0: Yeah. So,
1: 100 miles
0: like,
1: an hour.
0: hopefully they're holding it over because it really is spectacular. spectacular, so good. And again, it's not really like a movie. It's a stage performance, but they have multiple cameras, multiple camera angles. It really is cinematic the way they've done it, and they get great close-ups on the actors. So
1: is the camera on this moving around
0: the
1: stage?
0: Yes. So you're not sort of just seeing the

0: one angle of the stage, you're
1: Yeah.
0: right up with the actors right there with them, which again, because it's the original cast, you're like every tick, every tear, every response, you're right there with them, and it's really good. It's really good.
1: Well, for some reason, this is reminding me of over 30 years ago. Well, I had a video camera, so I would film shows down at the
0: Yeah.
1: Bolinas Community Center, and I think it was Annie Get Your Gun, and so when I got there, it was packed, and they told me that I had to stay in the back because this is back
0: Yeah.
1: when they didn't want the
0: Yes.
1: camera
0: Yeah.
1: near
0: Yeah.
1: anyone's face because it would ruin their
0: Yeah.
1: life. So I had to be in the back center, way too far, and all I could do was set up my stationary
0: Yeah.
1: camera, and Bob Scott had a sore throat. And that was the worst video I ever made because, it was stagnant and
0: Yeah.
1: you couldn't hear as
0: So
1: well.
0: let me tell you what's fun. What we do now with my shows is I have a dad who's a technological wizard. So he actually mounted a camera up on one of the
1: Nice.
0: beams, and then he could control it with his watch. So he could zoom in, move the camera, but nothing is blocking the audience, right? It's from up above. And then he will, after the show is over, instantly post it to a private YouTube link so that we have access to it instantly, but it's not to the
1: For the
0: public because the
1: fans
0: kids,
1: yet,
0: yeah,
1: yeah.
0: like, right, you can't, it's not, so you can't just search it up. But if you
1: Oh,
0: have the link, so I share the link with the parents,
1: yeah.
0: then you can see it instantly. And it's not like, oh, we have to edit it, we have to get the blah, blah, blah. It's just right there. Amazing. Love it.
1: Well, that's progress.
0: Yeah.
1: You guys, you know what you're listening to? KWMR. It's 90.5 in Point Reyes Station, 89.9 in Bolinas, 92.3 in San Geronimo, and if you're listening from Ghana, you
0: Woo!
1: can stream us.
0: Hey,
1: Hey, Anthony,
0: Anthony.
1: we love
0: We love
1: you.
0: you. 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
1: Alrighty, let's sing a song,
0: Woo!
1: okay?
0: Stay tuned, everyone.
1: Earth.

0: records. Amber has to watch me do air guitar and air trumpet
1: Air trumpet.
0: and
1: Do
0: trombone. I did the whole thing. I did the saxophone. Oh, that's how I roll up here. Someday we'll have a TV show and you'll see us. But I'm going to have to do the face thing. What is that? What's that called where they like make you look?
1: The blood facial.
0: No. What is it called where you just put a thing on your phone and it's got
1: Oh,
0: a
1: the
0: straight
1: filter. The
0: the
1: filters. Yeah, we'll just
0: filter.
1: filter it. Yeah, for
0: Oh
1: sure.
0: my gosh, you guys. Okay, so yeah, well, talk about Frankenstein.
1: Oh, yeah. So,
0: I'm a fan of Frankenstein, but more of the older
1: yeah.
0: versions.
1: I
0: But
1: this weekend I hurt my shoulder, so I was sort of out of commission. I had a little movie day, and I watched Guillermo del Toro's Frankenstein, which came out last year. I know this is sort of old news. It's I'm not I'm sort of late to the game, but wow, it was a really beautiful movie. And I mean, I love Guillermo del Toro anyway. He's pretty fabulous.
0: amazing.
1: But it was a really beautiful movie. And having seen so many iterations of Frankenstein, maybe that's why I stayed away from it, because I feel like it's kind of been done to death. And I guess I didn't think I would enjoy that story again. But he stayed pretty close to the book, which I think is cool, is sort of different, a little bit of a different take than many of the other Frankensteins. And just such a beautiful world he created. It's supposed to be the 1800s, and the costumes. Mia Goth is gorgeous in it. She's Elizabeth, and her costumes alone are like worth watching the movie just for her costumes. They're gorgeous. And Oscar Isaac plays Victor Frankenstein. He's really wonderful in it. His manic energy. The mad scientist, and Christoph Waltz, who I always love, he's in it, and
0: Who
1: Jacob
0: directed
1: Elordi,
0: it?
1: Guillermo del Toro,
0: Oh, yeah,
1: Guillermo
0: right.
1: del
0: Of
1: Toro.
0: course, yeah.
1: Weight of Water is one of his that I really love, and it's just really it was really a beautiful, beautiful movie. He created this world that's really spectacular to look at, and just the themes of Frankenstein are very pertinent at all times. Just
0: Oh, I
1: the
0: know. I'm
1: creature
0: surprised there
1: just
0: aren't every year there's
1: yeah
0: one of
1: just
0: it.
1: wanting love. Just the creature just wants love. He just doesn't want to be alone. He just wants to find love. And
0: I
1: yeah,
0: know.
1: it was I really I just it really sucked me in, and I've kind of just been like thinking about it ever since. So I highly recommend that too if you haven't. Like I said, I'm kind of late to the party. If you haven't already seen it, it's not new. It came out, I think, in the last year or
0: Well, I
1: two.
0: haven't seen it, but I'm a huge fan of the
1: Yeah.
0: story of
1: Yeah.
0: Frankenstein and
1: And it's very, very well done. I very well done the way he did it. And it, Guillermo del Toro, there is some violence in it. Obviously, it's a violent story, but it fits perfectly with his storytelling and the tone. And because it is sort of a horror-ish tale, that it's I didn't find it gratuitous, but at some points you're like, whoa, wow, we are seeing all of this. Okay. But really well done. Highly recommend. Highly recommend.
0: I love it. Now,
1: What's going on locally?
0: well,
1: What do we got?
0: no, I'm going to talk about my movie.
1: Okay.
0: So yesterday, my granddaughter comes over, and I said, "Okay, do you want to watch an old movie? Because I'm an old classic
1: Yeah.
0: movie fan." So, and she's, oh my God, no, I'm not going to know her name. No, I mean her age. I think she's 8.
1: Yeah, that sounds right.
0: And she said, she looked at me, she goes, "Is it black and white?" Darn it. I mean, if she's got my number on the black and I mean, we're not going to see anything because that's my life is black and white. In fact, I just watched Jezebel with a couple of friends and Jezebel with Bette Davis, and
1: Yes.
0: it's all about her wearing the red dress
1: But it's
0: at the
1: black and
0: ball. It's
1: white.
0: a black and white movie, but you just know it's red in your brain, it's
1: Yes.
0: red. And when
1: Yes.
0: I think about that movie, she's in a red dress. So, anyways, I said, no, Sybil, it's in color, but it was 1938, and
1: One of the
0: right
1: first.
0: around the time
1: Yes.
0: the color came. And that was The Adventures of Robin Hood.
1: Yes!
0: Which is one of our favorite movies from when the kids were little. And I thought, well, let me give you 5 minutes on this movie if you don't like it.
1: And Errol Flynn with his goofy little green outfit there. Oh, yeah.
0: He's so cute.
1: Little page boy.
0: And I even went upstairs and got some of the costumes that I made for the kids because I made the palette in that movie is gorgeous.
1: Yeah. Yeah.
0: And I talked to Sybil a little bit about, like, you know, colorizing, and we even, like, I froze framed the page that showed who all the color technicians were. Color this, color that. Color. I said, Sybil, back in the day, you had to have 15 people just helping you with the color.
1: She was very interested in that, I'm sure.
0: She had to listen to everything I said. I love having my granddaughter over, and I'm just indoctrinating her. But listen, Robin Hood is the story we grew up
1: yes.
0: on. You know what that's
1: yes.
0: about?
1: Yes.
0: It's taking from the rich and giving to the poor.
1: Yes.
0: But even in the end, when they get the loot at, you know, in Sherwood Forest, and Maid Marian says, oh, are you all going to just break that up among yourselves? And he turns to Little John and the gang, and he goes, what shall we do with this? And they say, free the king! And so, actually, they were going to do the right thing.
1: Yeah.
0: They weren't going to steal the money. They were going to try to install...
1: Yeah.
0: I mean, I know it was a king. I don't know if you like monarchies. I don't, but still.
1: Yeah.
0: They wanted... And what was his name?
1: King Richard.
0: Good King Richard.
1: Yeah, that's
0: the lionhearted.
1: The rightful.
0: The good man.
1: Yes.
0: So anyways, I don't get how you could not want that to happen. Like, why do we love billionaires?
1: We don't.
0: I will never forget Bill Gates, the story. This is probably 20 years ago. Do you know how much money he has? And I just remember thinking,
1: gross.
0: If he's got this is when he was just Microsoft.
1: Yeah.
0: That's not right.
1: Yeah.
0: If he has that much money, that's a bad thing.
1: Yeah. Well, and it's funny because Hadestown, the premise of it and the message is so timely now that even my daughter, who's 15, turned to me and she kind of went like, wow, I wonder if this is going to upset Trump. Like, because it's all about how Hades has captured, you know, the workers, the slaves, his slave workers, and there's no way out. And all they do is work from dawn till dusk to build his empire. And it's about, you know, the people who finally wake up and realize they can be artists. They can have their own lives. They can follow their heart and not just work all day and work themselves to death is a very important theme.
0: It's right around the corner, you guys.
1: Yeah,
0: it's called AI.
1: Everywhere and in everything. And it's funny that even my kid went like, oh, like she got it immediately that this, the message is very timely for what we're living through right now. Yeah.
0: Especially with these people pushing AI.
1: Totally.
0: And people
1: totally.
0: Are saying no. And I'm proud to say I'm from the great state of New York that has decided that at least for 1 year they are not allowing any of these AI data centers to be built. Of course, Trump said last week, you just have to do it.
1: You just have to take it.
0: You just gotta, like, he doesn't even know what it is.
1: No.
0: You know?
1: Well, I saw something interesting that I think sums it up pretty well, and I'm going to paraphrase. I don't remember exactly, but basically it was saying how AI seeks to, give the wealthy access to expertise, right?
0: Right?
1: They get the expertise for free. And the people with the expertise, like the people with wealth have access to the expertise for free. And the people with the expertise are cut off from the wealth.
0: Oh, yeah. It's already underway, guys.
1: Yeah. Yeah. So, again, but I think I do think these younger generations are not into it. And really, like my kid calls it all slop. And if she sees something that she thinks is AI, she immediately is like, no, I don't. We don't want it. We don't want it. So, of course, you know, they're going to call it terrorism and all this business when people are, you know, taking out these data centers and taking out the Flock,
0: oh, the cameras,
1: Flock cameras and stuff.
0: I
1: and,
0: love that.
1: And, you know, that's going to be coming. And they're going to call it terrorism. And I just think it's so ironic because, like we've seen, all these popular culture movies where the good guys are the rebels who are attacking the evil empire and like taking out the data centers, like Terminator. The character in Terminator was arrested for being a terrorist for attacking a big data. I mean, that's literally the plot of so many movies. Mm-hmm. And now they think that all these people who've been absorbing all of this media for years and years and years are all of a sudden just going to accept that we're the big bad, that the big baddie government with the data centers is the good guy. Like, you guys.
0: You sound like me talking to my granddaughter yesterday. Yeah. I kept freezing and going, so do you see what's going on here? Poor little girl. All right, well, you want to know what our show is about? Let's listen to Luke.
2: I drive my kid and the carpool to Bellina School on Tuesday mornings, and on the way back, it's my favorite thing to tune into your show. I love a little mix of what's going on in the world, maybe some politics or protests that are happening. You guys update us on those things. I love a little of the music that you play, a little bit of what's happening in the community. It's really fun. And just your vibe and all the giggling and stuff. I love it.
0: Thank you, Luke. Here is your $20 bill.
1: Totally unsolicited endorsement of our show there.
0: Speaking of money, we are not above bribing our listeners.
1: Oh, yeah. So Mary had a really funny recording she was playing for me earlier that we're going to play now about how you know, I mean, the absolute buffoonery that is happening in our government right now. I mean, it really is the dumbest of the dumb. And they just did this whole correspondence dinner and Trump completely bombed. And, you know, I was talking to my husband, Schmeichel, about it. And the reason that Trump is a total bomb at stuff like this is because in order to be funny, you have to be smart. Humor takes brains. You can't just insult people and punch down. Mean-spiritedness is not the same thing as
0: funny.
1: Comedy.
0: No, people laugh because he says mean stuff.
1: Yeah, but
0: because
1: that's not funny. And then he's blaming the speechwriters and do you get in explaining the jokes and all this business? Like, it's not funny. Yeah. People aren't laughing because it's not funny. Because to be funny, you have to be smart.
0: Yeah.
1: That's why you guys love me and Mary, because listen, our brains are going a million miles an hour.
0: We finish each other's
1: sandwiches because we're smart.
0: All right.
1: And that's what humor takes.
0: Let's listen to a little bit of this. And by the way, I go around. I don't just, sorry, Amy Goodman, I love you, but you can't, I'm not just listening to Amy, okay? You gotta mix it up a little bit. So here's a little, you know, you probably don't even know who these guys are. You know who Joe Rogan is? I don't know. All right, let's go. We'll be right back, everybody.
3: Advances Epstein appearance. It's a Freudian slip. So that's how that went. And Tim Dillon roasted him pretty good for it. This is pretty funny.
4: I think when, like, J.D. Vance goes on Rogan and goes, well, you know, they have this whole discussion about the Epstein docs, and J.D. is like, I'll go to my death believing it was a larger conspiracy. You know, it's kind of like these guys, like, well, what are you going to do? What are you going to do? It's like, no, you're the vice president. What are you talking about? J.D. Vance is talking about this like he's a guy at a bar in the town I grew up in on Long Island, where he'd be like, I'll always believe it was a conspiracy. He's sure. That guy owns a pool company. He's gonna be like, yeah, what are you gonna do? I'll always believe someone on there. This guy's the vice president of the United States of America, going on the biggest podcast in the world, going, yep, I read all the files, Trump's innocent. Also, I'll always believe there was a greater conspiracy there. I'll always think something was going on. But what am I gonna do? I'm the vice president. That's J.D. Vance's character arc right now, is his whole entire thing is just telling people what the vice president can't do. like, what about the war in Iran? He goes, you know, there's not much I can do. I just kind of hang out and, you know, watch as I'm part of the administration that betrays its voters and does the opposite of everything it said it was going to do. I just kind of hang out and
5: go on podcasts.
4: You know, this Epstein thing, who knows? You know, what are you going to do?
1: What are you going to do? But that's also what's so frustrating about Democrats is that they kind of shrug their shoulders and look at, you know, fascism taking over our country and go like, what are you going to do?
0: And what is the platform?
1: Yeah.
0: What is the platform of Democrats?
1: The platform is silencing progressives seems to be the platform right now. Yeah. They don't really seem to have one other than putting down progressives.
0: Is Chuck Schumer your guy? Because it's not going to roll.
1: Yeah, they want to take the AIPAC money, but they're going to fight Trump, boy. Give them hell. And it's such a joke. I mean, that's the problem, too, is that this whole, you know, cleave to the middle, like clinging to the moderate. So then they're just going to protect and defend this horrible new status quo, right? Now you have Democrats defending ICE. Like, really? What? No. Like, that's not the moderate position is just defending the current status quo. And it's been pulled so far to the right now that they're literally defending fascism because, oh, like, we can't be too radical. It's really depressing.
0: Are you talking about Haley Stevens from the state of Michigan?
1: I'll tell you who comes to me in my dreams. Yikes.
0: Okay, let's listen to a little bit of Haley. I got her.
6: Well, so Ed, you heard Congresswoman Stevens there say, essentially, strip away some of the funding for ICE. Is that not good enough?
7: Well, she's also voted to raise ICE funding 4 times. That's the part that you didn't hear. 4 times voted to raise ICE funding. Voted to thank ICE, in fact. So this is the same kind of D.C. hypocrisy, I hate to say it, that we often see. Say one thing in front of a camera, do another thing. I said that we need to abolish ICE. ICE is not about immigration. ICE is not about the southern border. We can have a safe and secure southern border. We can also enforce immigration policy. But ICE is not about that. ICE is about normalizing paramilitary force on our streets. And I just want to push back on the idea that it's calmed down. I mean, I was just in Genesee County this weekend, and you had raids in Saginaw.
1: Yeah. And normalizing paramilitary forces on our streets. Mm-hmm. That is not normal. And we need to stop acting like it's normal. It's insane that we have that. And anyone who's defending that, they are the extremists. Yeah. They are the radicals.
0: They don't have uniforms or badges. No. They're just tackling people on the street.
1: And
0: so
1: P.S.
0: Then anyone can do that.
1: That's right. That's happening in Oregon. These 3 guys, masked guys, abducted a woman and assaulted her just because they were masked thugs pretending to be ICE. Because guess what? If you don't have badges and you can't see your face and you're in an unmarked vehicle, anyone can do that.
0: Yeah.
1: So, horrifying.
0: And we could control immigration, I'm positive, especially with all these flaw cameras. You got to be able to.
1: I mean, but it's not about immigration. That is the thing. It's about terrorizing,
0: attacking
1: and
0: people.
1: terrorizing people and killing people and normalizing killing American citizens and throwing them in concentration camps. Really terrifying stuff.
0: Right.
1: And then they want to portray, you know, people who are against that as radical. It's really insane. Really insane.
0: We've got to do something.
1: Yeah.
0: Okay, so this is what I want to do.
1: What do you want to do, Mary?
0: I want to play the theme music of the Jezebel Waltz when Henry Fonda and Betty Davis walk onto the ballroom floor, and she's got a red dress. It's 1852, before the war, okay? I don't know what it is about this song. Actually, I do know. Hold on a second. I wrote it down.
1: Oh, she's got a note. Woo!
0: Oh, yeah.
1: Yes.
0: Oh, no. I erased it. Okay, because I thought it was a little corny. All right, everybody. Let's listen to a little bit of the Jezebel Waltz on our way out.
1: All right. And happy Tuesday, everyone. We love you. Stay tuned for Raul Galio coming up at 9 a.m. And have a wonderful week. Enjoy that sunshine. We love you.
0: And this was composed by Max Steiner.
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0: boy, am I happy. 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
1: Good morning, I'm Raul Galeo, the show Airwaves. Let's see. Oh, today it is our culinary Cullen Call-In show, and you're invited to be a part of it. In fact, we encourage you to join us. It certainly helps move the show along, and I'm sure you've got a lot to say. Here's an example. Dehydrated foods. They're given when camping out. Anything to minimize carrying additional weight, right? I'm sure many of you out there have been camping or planning to camp, and I'm kind of wondering what you do. But do you do the same thing when you go home? In other words, pull out the dehydrated foods and leave it at that? Do you settle for complete meals in a can? Or, for that matter, a powdered form? And how about using takeout or delivery services? There's a lot out there and a lot of opportunities to take advantage of that. In fact, there's a plethora of places and shortcuts to take. And you might be too busy or, for that matter, too lazy to make a meal. So we'd like to hear from you. That's today's jumping off theme for our monthly culinary call-in show. You are listeners, and James Murray joins me, and you both play key roles in the conversation. You're invited to call in or text us, but for now, good morning, James. What's eating you?
2: Good morning, Raul. How you doing?
1: I'm all right. I can't hear myself on the these headphones, but
2: yeah, you know, you sound a little muffled, actually.
1: Do I?
2: Yeah, you do.
1: What do you suggest? James knows so much about, he's a pro when it comes to these things. Well, you know what? Just, you run with it.
2: Great. Well, first off, it feels like it's been a while since we've done this. I know it's usually a monthly culinary call-in show, but you were off for a little while and had a few guests the past couple of weeks, and I feel like we're finally getting back into it, so it's nice to be back on air. While Raul still fidgets with the microphone there. You okay over there, Raul?
1: Is this any better? No, I don't think
2: it is.
1: No, not
2: really.
1: Yeah.
2: I don't know. I'm going to switch. Maybe go to mic 4 for now.
1: Oh, thank you. You're such a pro, like I said. Really appreciate it. All right, let's try that one. Yeah, that one's working.
2: Yeah, that's better.
1: Yeah, Mary said that she was having a lot of trouble with the phone, with the headphones before. And so she switched on me. But these people don't need to know about this. In fact, I want to hear what you've been up to, and, well, you're the reason we got into this subject anyway, as I told you before we got on air.
2: Yeah, you did, and actually, I don't even remember having that conversation, although, you know, everybody being so busy, it doesn't surprise me that I brought up the fact that I was either probably too tired to cook, or we were probably talking about takeout, whatever the fact may be. All of us are busy. So what are some of the shortcuts that people do?
1: And what are some of the shortcuts you take?
2: You know, some of the things that that first came up to mind when you decided to or when you mentioned the topic of shortcuts was like the slow cookers and the Instapots and things like that you know, are supposed to make cooking a little more simple and a little more set it and forget it kind of things.
1: Yeah, I love my Instapot. I use it all the time. We do want to get an air fryer, though. I haven't had an experience with those, but I've had food that came out of those. And this just goes kind of way back to, what was it, that the slow cookers,
2: right,
1: the crock
2: right.
1: pots and all that, that people would just throw everything. But I kind of feel that we've gone into a very different direction. There used to be, actually, there is an annual winter show and a summer show that travels throughout the country, and it was all packaged foods. It was everything that we have on the shelves now, from the instant mixes, mm-hmm. and it was just mile after mile at Moscone Center and in Chicago and New York of all these various packaged foods.
2: Now,
1: I get to see what was going to be coming out in the future, and damn if they haven't come out by now.
2: So are you talking about packaged foods being dehydrated, like some of the stuff that you were mentioning at the top of the show, where people take camping and rehydrate, or just stuff that can sit on the shelves forever? Because, I mean, We can talk about the canned foods. We can talk about frozen foods. We can talk about
3: microwavable
2: foods.
3: Yeah.
2: They are absolutely all shortcuts. In fact, when I started to research some of the quote-unquote shortcuts online...
3: I'm sorry it took you so long to research this.
2: I mean, there's entire threads on what people do for shortcuts. And some of them, you know, my wife and I have done that I completely forgot about. And I guess I really didn't consider some of these shortcuts, but they are.
3: So in answer to your question, since you were dying to get the answer from me, it wasn't a camping show. It was basically everything that is prepackaged that will be on the shelves or coming out. The scone mixes, the gluten-free, everything that one sees on the shelves to simplify our lives. And I think that some of what this show is about, simplifying our lives. But what are we trading for it? For example, I remember being in France and they had mustard in a tube. I've seen fish pate in a tube.
2: Mm-hmm.
3: I have seen, I think, pates of various sorts in a tube. We may as well be eating toothpaste. You know, it's no longer just the astronauts who are getting this stuff
2: right.
3: passed to us.
2: Right.
3: Is there going to come a time, and this is a question for you and our listeners, is there going to come a time where we will basically forget what food tastes like and it'll be so specialized to go out and get real food versus these prepackaged meals?
2: You know, I don't know if it'll ever get that far, but I do agree that there is a trade-off when you have convenience or, you know, shortcuts, quote-unquote, which is what we're talking about here. I think there is a trade-off with quality, with taste, and with all that kind of stuff. You know, my wife just texted me saying, hey, don't forget about your microwavable rice. Now, I got to tell you a story about that. You know, my wife and I eat quite a bit of rice, or we used to. And, you know, it can be kind of a chore, right? Making rice the old-fashioned way. You know, rinse it in the pot, get all the starchy off, you know, starchness out, the cloudy water, etc. And then you cook it for a period of time. And when they first came out with microwavable rice, probably, what, 10, 12 years ago now, we were opposed to even trying it. We were like, microwavable rice? Are you kidding me? But then a friend of mine, who I consider to be a huge foodie, mentioned that he tried it, and it was actually, excuse me, a good thing in a pinch, especially if you're, you know, by yourself or if it's just one or two of you, because, you know, making rice for just one is a huge pain. And so I gave it a shot, and sure enough, it was good enough for the meal I was making. It was, you know, a side of rice. But it goes to what you were just talking about, where you do sacrifice a little bit of quality. It wasn't the same as when you do it in a rice cooker and you cook it for 45 minutes or an hour. But it was good enough, and it was convenient, and it was quick.
3: How complicated and timely is it to make rice? I mean, come on, James.
2: But this is exactly what we're talking about. We're talking about the shortcuts.
3: But how long is that? How much quicker is that shortcut?
2: A minute and 30 seconds.
3: Right. I mean, it really is. Yeah, I've had that reconstituted rice as well, the Uncle Ben's and whatever. And I've even mixed the two. I don't know that is such... We are so driven... Here's an example that I've heard. Americans are the only people that stand in front of a microwave and say, faster, faster.
2: Oh, I believe it.
3: Right?
2: Yeah, absolutely.
3: Are we so pressed for time? And by the way, what was the difference in the flavor, the texture of the two rices?
2: So, and I'm talking specifically about Japanese rice.
3: Where it's more gluten in it.
2: Yeah, and I'm talking about the Japanese sticky rice in particular, right? So not the Uncle Ben's type of separated rice. There was a little more, I don't know, I guess the texture was a little different, a little gooier.
3: That's the gluten, isn't it?
2: I believe it is.
3: Yeah.
2: But I mean, overall the taste and texture was pretty good. It wasn't something that I tasted and said, oh, never again kind of a thing. Nor was it something I was like, yeah, I can live with this. I mean, it was actually doable. And, you know, for me, that rice isn't a main thing. It's a side dish, usually with some kind of a protein or vegetable. So it worked just fine. But, you know, when we're talking about shortcuts and convenience, that's one of the first things that my wife mentioned.
3: You reminded me of a theatrical production I saw in San Francisco a couple of years ago. And that was the one funny thing that really stood out to me. It was an Asian company, all Asians. And this one person has the rice cooker. And was it that he only used the reconstituted instant rice? And this other Asian says, what? You are Asian and you have never made real rice? I thought it was hysterical because it's such a traditional ritual, if you will.
2: It is, absolutely. I mean, putting it in the pot and then, you know, rinsing it and, you know, swashing that water around and draining it. I mean, it is a ritual, absolutely.
3: Are you at all concerned about what we're sacrificing and the compromise we're making for convenience?
2: I don't know if I'm concerned.
3: You've got more important things to talk about and think about? James, you don't say that on this show.
2: I think we're all looking for convenience. I think we're all looking for something, you know, at times anyways, quicker, faster, easier. So, I mean, I understand, you know, all the hacks, so to speak, that people are doing nowadays. I mean, you can go on YouTube and see just, you know, video after video of people making shortcuts of something or another when they're cooking.
3: For example?
2: You know, one of the biggest trends that I've seen on YouTube is how people are making, or I should say turning, traditional rice cookers almost into Instapot type of meals, where they're putting everything, including the rice and a broth and some vegetables, in a rice cooker. And setting it for a particular amount of time, be it maybe the brown rice setting or the sushi rice setting. But I'm seeing more and more where people are just putting all the ingredients into a rice cooker to make like a one-pot meal. Again, similar to an Instapot.
3: I don't know that that's fast food so much. It goes back to the age of steaming food. Is steaming the pressure cooker? Is that speeding things up? I recall the process was, well, you're also saving the nutrients because they're not evaporating in the steam, because they're these closed, enclosed environments, if you will, for the food. What I am thinking is more of the science fiction images that many of us have seen of how people are eating and will eat in the future. And I'm not sure that I am concerned. I am concerned that the high-end restaurants will be serving real food. Although, what is it? It's the military. At one point, I remember reading, they'd serve scrambled eggs in the morning, and they made a point of throwing a shell or two, smidgens of shells, because it was really a powdered mix.
2: Right, right.
3: And it would fool us. Are we all, for the most part, that gullible at knowing or not knowing and being so tuned into what we're eating? How about if we open up the phone lines and the text line? Do you want to give that number?
2: Absolutely. If you guys want to, excuse me, give us a call here in studio, give us a call at 415-663-8492. You can also shoot us a text if you'd like, 415-289-9242.
3: However, we love the voices, even if you want to give us a fake name. 415-663-8492 is a call-in for this culinary call-in show, or you can text us at 415-289-9242. Did you ever get into the science fiction? I mean, I could think of, it wasn't the Flintstones, there was this other cartoon, animated cartoon, where there were the flying saucers and electric cars, things that have come into present times.
2: Yeah, like the Jetsons kind
3: the
2: of
3: Jetsons.
2: Thing.
3: The Jetsons,
2: right,
3: that was
2: right,
3: it.
2: Right. Yeah, I mean, once upon a time, you know, you're looking at what the astronauts are eating, and like you were mentioning, they're, you know, basically opening up a sealed package that's supposed to be their nutrients. It's supposed to be their food, right? One is a protein, one is a drink. I mean, and let's not forget, you know, the whole Tang craze of what the astronauts were drinking in space at one point, right? I think all of us of a certain age had that in the house.
3: I grew up with that.
2: Yeah, absolutely. We had the Tang container in the fridge and all that good stuff.
3: Yeah, you call this orange juice? Give me the real thing. Give me Tang.
2: But, you know, so getting back to, you know, the your concern. So are you talking about you're concerned about there's either going to be high-end food or basically the pre-made manufactured stuff and kind of worried about nothing being in between at a certain point?
3: I lose so much sleep over this subject, James. Let me tell you, it is frightening as all get out. Think about it. Many of us go to a restaurant. What? For what reasons? Entertainment, but also to be seen, or for that matter, to have food that I can't make or don't want to make that's too complicated.
2: Yeah, that's the big one.
3: And so yes, I am concerned that more food, knowing how the marketing, we drink the poison of marketing. And marketing, I grew up having breakfast. It was called instant breakfast in a pouch. And it had all the nutrients that I could need for the day, the minimum recommended daily allowance.
2: Right.
3: That's a beginning.
2: Yeah, you're right.
3: And I had no problem with that. I see elders who understandably are taking their Ensure or whatever protein drinks or people before they're going in to be operated on. They're drinking what they need for the heavy dose. Well, is the next step food in a capsule? I think we could laugh at it, but I think it's much more of a reality coming to that, because people are saying, get all the supplements you need, all the nutritional needs by taking this powdered capsule that you don't even need to buy. Someone was really lovely, gave us a package of kale powdered.
2: Powdered, oh, that's interesting.
3: So you just throw it in your pots, which I do, and I come out with this terrible color when it's this dark green with tomatoes in it, and it turns awful brown, you know?
2: But, you know, I mean, I think ultimately people will always still enjoy a nice meal, be it cooking.
3: But it'll be the high end, is what I'm thinking. It's going to be where you have to go out of your way because someone spent the time, energy, and you're going to spend the money for it.
2: Listeners, you could
3: participate in this disagreement because James is having a really hard time, even though he went to the condensed rice.
2: You know, the funny thing is I wasn't even going to go to the condensed rice, the microwavable rice right away. But, you know, here we are.
3: Well, what are some of the shortcuts you take?
2: Well, I mean,
3: I don't consider an Instant Pot a shortcut. I find that convenient because the food flavors are still coming together. I set it up ahead of time.
2: True, but it is a shortcut in the sense you're basically cooking an entire meal in the pot with the sides and the main and everything in one pot. And they market it that way. They market it as convenient, nutritious, you know, quick kind of a thing. You put it in the Instapot and you have your meal. But as far as like shortcuts, when my wife and I are at home, a lot of times, since it's the two of us, you know, it's a little more difficult to make a big meal because we don't either want things to go to waste, that type of thing. But sometimes what we do is, for example, if we make meatballs, we will make an extra amount and end up freezing a bunch for, you know, spaghetti on another night. Those are the kind of shortcuts that we also started talking about because my wife mentioned her mom used to do that with rice even. She would make a lot of rice and then freeze some of it for later.
3: That ain't no shortcut. That's planning ahead. Well, and by the way, you want a shortcut? You want an Instant Pot shortcut? Put the cover on the wok. I mean, come on. I disagree with you about the Instant Pot being a shortcut per se. It lessens the time. Great. It takes 10 minutes to cook the rice, but I leave it on a bit longer. So my wife will even say, you know, it's been turned off at, and it, but it's still warming at 7 minutes, which now brings it to 17 minutes. Did I really save a lot of time? No, but I was able to do something else. So I wouldn't call it a shortcut. I would call it a convenience.
2: Okay, so under that umbrella of convenience, would you also put, you know, frozen food and microwavable food in that same category?
3: Yeah, frozen food, absolutely. Okay. Canned veggies, absolutely, because they're already cooked for the most part.
2: Right.
3: Or I don't need to chop them up. I don't need to pull the fibrous parts of the vegetable off. You really know how to push my button. This is my guest this morning. Is James Maury. He's got me really fired up here.
2: Yeah.
3: Because otherwise, he's a really nice guy, but he's really, really enjoying pushing the buttons here today.
2: I'm just going to
3: thank
2: sit
3: you,
2: here
3: James.
2: In the
3: I really appreciate
2: not say anything else.
3: Quiver. I think when I think about it, I mean, you know, Chef Boyardee and mac and cheese in the pouch. Grew up with that. Didn't need to grate the cheese.
2: No.
3: Didn't need to boil the macaroni really all that long. And I'm sure there are a lot of people out there who may not want to text or call us who grew up with some of these same foods because, yes.

0: basically a meal in a tray that you can put in the oven, and boom, there you go.
1: And that's aside from talking about the organizations that do the fish farming, because some of those fish are known to have, what is it, testosterone or some chemical, so that they grow faster. That at one point has been. So we're focusing on the consumer side, but there's the behind the scenes side also.
0: True, true. And speaking of fish, there's the tinned fish that we've actually discussed in the past before as well. I mean, that's, do you consider that a convenience or do you consider that a shortcut?
1: I'm pausing on that one because there is a hell of a difference, for example, of eating fresh anchovies and canned anchovies. I don't, well, you know what? I believe we have a caller. And so let's see if we actually do. Good morning, caller. You're on the air. This is Airwaves on
2: Hey,
1: KWMR Radio.
2: good morning, Raul. This is Tom from Inverness.
1: Oh, thank you for calling in, Tom.
2: Hi, James. How are you?
0: Good, Tom. Thanks for calling.
2: I'm sorry you have to listen to Raul's rant. Just a little historical perspective. The foods in the kitchen in the 50s that are primarily our moms served us were marketed as a way of liberating women from the drudgeries of cooking. So the food company, the TV dinners, the Swansons and all of that, was a way to liberate women and free them from the drudgery of the kitchen and market it as a more modern thing, and so more convenient and quicker. So it was, they directly pitched the whole concept of that stuff to the housewives, and very successfully, obviously. I was not allowed to have Tang when I grew up. As much as I wanted it because I was so into the space program, my mother, we could not have cereal with sugar on it. We couldn't have Tang. I was a very deprived childhood in Berkeley. But one other thing, this anchovy thing, canned and dried seafood was a way for before refrigeration for people to eat in the wintertime when none of that stuff was available. So I agree there's a big difference between a canned anchovy and a fresh one, but it was a necessity before refrigeration.
1: Would you
2: So
1: use them
2: anyway.
1: interchangeably?
2: Absolutely, yeah. Yeah, because it's down to it. I like that oily, fishy flavor that comes from them. So,
1: And you would find that the fresh anchovies would be just as good in a Caesar salad as the canned?
2: that's a good question. I'm so used to doing the canned ones. I don't know, but I know I've had the fresh anchovies at the new restaurant in Point Reyes Station, Bar Ocklet. And they do their own, and they're not canned, and they're delicious, but they don't taste anything like a canned one. But I like the canned one, so I like them both ways.
1: I find that there's a very different purpose for both of them, whether it's because, yes, I've had relatively fresh, in fact, I have had fresh anchovies, and I've gone to, when I was in Holland, I remember making a point of getting the fresh fish from the street vendors. But there isn't, it's almost as if the food has cured within itself when we give things time to develop for the spices to blend and the meats to cure. And it's, go ahead.
2: Next time you're in the Palace Market in Point Reyes Station, go to the canned seafood section and look how many linear feet they have devoted just to fancy canned fish. That should tell you how popular it is for the younger generation.
1: And isn't it all of it, a lot of it, the marketing where it's they're beautifully packaged because that's what I've seen for an astronomical price too.
2: Yep, they're very popular with a Gen Z and millennial crowd. And by the way, before I sign off, I'm with James. I love the Instapot. And when you guys get to other kitchen appliances and you get to the air fryer, I'll call back.
1: How much did you get in commissions today for mentioning the palace in Aknak?
2: I get nothing from them, but the grocery store, you know, having worked with grocery stores for most of my career,

0: I kind of understand how they set shelves and you know, and so just the amount of shelving, you know, feet devoted to canned fish tells me that they're really marketing to, you know, the weekenders, the day trippers that are going picnicking and things like that. That's my two cents. But
1: and you have kids. Do they come out here and say, I really want some canned fish?
0: One of them, maybe.
1: Oh, so really they're not in that marketing. They're not the consumer that goes out of the way requesting
0: that. Well, all of my children are parents themselves now. They're in their 30s. It's interesting that they are all into organic everything, milk, vegetables, cereal. They are all very careful about what they serve their kids, much more than I am. So,
1: how much are they into the convenient shopping and finding that there's free time that they have by buying these goods? Because you did bring up a really good point about the Swanson TV dinners, for example, and how that was marketed, which was just a creative angle to sell us these convenience foods.
0: Well, yeah, I mean, the marketers convinced the housewives that that technology was good, and so because all this was new, you know, frozen TV dinners and convenience stuff, mm-hmm. that, you know, this was in the era when we were, you know, color TV and space shots, things like that. Anything that was technology oriented must have been a good thing. So, but my kids, no, their shortcut is DoorDash.
2: Yeah.
0: That's their time saver, is they'll order, you know, Chinese food and have it delivered to their house. So.
1: And are you finding those products particularly worthy?
0: I don't know. We don't get that out here.
1: Don't we have other services that serve food out here?
0: Really?
2: We do?
1: I think so. Well, perhaps that's another show. Or there's another listener out there that would know. So yeah. Tom, thank you. I appreciate your input.
0: Enjoy the show.
1: As always. Thank
0: Bye
1: you.
0: Now.
2: Thanks, Tom.
1: Yeah, I was going to mention the TV dinners, which I grew up with. By the way, my guest this morning, it's our monthly culinary call-in show, and our jumping-off point is what you do, our listeners do, for convenience when you've got busy lives and you're thinking, I don't have time to cook, I'm too lazy, I'm too tired, whatever the reason. Do you order food out? 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Are you compromising? Or are you going to what you just have no interest in doing? Some people don't see food as more than just mandatory, gotta eat, so I'm going to have that. I've known people like that as well. 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Good morning, caller. You're on the air with James and Raul on Airwaves.
3: Hi, James and Raul. This is Sharon.
2: Hey, Sharon.
3: How are you guys doing?
2: We're good, thanks. How are you?
3: Good. So I'm in the mecca of prepared food. I'm actually in Costco right now.
1: So perfect timing.
3: Because I lost my earbuds. But I mean, if you look in here, I mean, I don't even know. It's like half this. I don't know what percentage of the store, at least 25% of the store is convenience foods, right? And you can buy it in bulk and store it, so you don't have to go back to the store for 10 years.
2: This is true.
3: But you guys were talking about like prepared food and like what do we use. So my younger brother and I, we care for my older brother, and we've been trying to give him nutritious food. And, you know, I mean, I'll hack stuff up. If we go out to eat the next night, I'll add more vegetables to the leftovers or whatever, something like that. But we tried recently Home Chef. You know how there's like, I don't know, all these box things where they send you that stuff.
2: Mm-hmm, mm-hmm.
3: And I have to say that Home Chef, the quality was good, but the packaging, there's so much packaging and they don't reuse it. I mean, it's just, what do you do with all that stuff? If you're moving, the boxes are good, but you have this kind of wet ice pack thing that I've kept a couple of them because they're good if you're bringing something that needs to stay cold to a friend's house, like to put it in her salad or something. Mm-hmm. But it's the packaging stuff is just crazy for that stuff. And I also found that because I know how to cook, the quality of their ingredients was really good, but a lot of the stuff I didn't use. And so it was wasteful from that sense. I tried to reuse it. Like I was, you know, it's kind of like you could put, take a picture of your refrigerator, ask ChatGPT what you can make. Well, I was kind of my own ChatGPT. It's like, how could I use up all these ingredients that we didn't use? And I wasn't a very good ChatGPT because I couldn't figure out how to use them all.
1: So for example, what do you think? You know what, Sharon, we have to take a short break. Do you mind holding on?
3: Sure.
1: Thank you. I'm sorry to do that to you, but this is KWMR Radio Point Reyes Station. KWMR would like to thank its signal sponsor, Palace Market, locally owned and operated in downtown Point Reyes Station. 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I'm Raul Galeo. The show is Airwaves. My guest this morning is James Morey. This is during our Culinary Cullen show, and we have Sharon on the line. So what were some of the ingredients that you were trying to figure out how the heck to use?
3: Well, there was a lot of compounded butters, and typically when I cook, I just use regular butter. I actually use salted butter. But there was compound butters. There was a lot of seasonings, a lot of cheeses, garlic. They give you everything in a little plastic thing, and it's just the amount that you're supposed to need. But I found that their food was very, very highly seasoned, which is typical of restaurants. And they kind of promote it as a restaurant in your own kitchen. So I guess, you know, for people that don't know how to cook, I think it would be a very easy thing to do. And it was certainly convenient. But I just found for myself, I'm not going to put a whole seasoning packet on my chicken because it just was too salty. Or I don't know that I'm going to put all this Parmesan on this Parmesan crusted thing and cook it in. They even give you the pan. So they give you a little tin to cook it in. It just seemed very, excessive packaging. And then they're promoting it at $4.99 a meal. So how could you beat that? Like even at Costco, if I'm trying to cook dinner for $5 a person, I'm not exactly sure what I'm doing. Oh, but the Costco roast chicken, there you go. You could get a couple meals out of that. I would call that a tremendous convenience food.
2: Yeah, absolutely.
3: Costco chicken and the Costco hot dog and drink for $1.61. And grazing in the aisles.
1: These packaged food deliveries that you get, what kind of variation is there for dietary restrictions, or is there?
3: You know, that is a good question. I'm sure that there is, but my other brother actually selects them because he was the one that found it. But so he usually gets some kind of chicken thing. I don't like to cook fish inside the house because of that lingering after smell. And occasionally, I think
1: it's not the fish, Sharon. It's not the fish. It's the oil you're using. You're frying.
3: No, even if I cook it in the air fryer and I'm not using any oil, it still smells.
1: What kind of fish are you using?
3: Well, I should say seafood, because I did poach lobster tails because Safeway had a special on them and my brother likes lobster, so I thought I'll make them a lobster roll. And so I thought it's hot, I'll just poach it, I'll just steam it. And that smell was in my house for like 4 days.
1: You don't burn incense? You don't have Glade air fresheners.
3: I do have a diffuser. That would have been a good idea, Roland. I could have pulled out my essential oils. That would have probably been a good idea.
1: Yeah, I mean, the air purifiers.
3: I'm sure lemon essential oil. Yes, that's what I ended up doing. I brought the air purifier. I do have sage, actually, but sage is a burning smell that my brother said, what's burning in here?
1: I don't even know where to go with all you're throwing at us. It's great, Sharon. All right, so what are you getting in Costco that's going to save you so much time?
3: It's not so much. Well, actually, I came to return stuff before 10 o'clock when everybody came here. Then, of course, since I'm here, I have to walk around. But I have to say, I'm looking at these croissants. You know, everything is just so enormous. Like, listen to this. Twice baked cinnamon filled croissants, 6 of them, all butter croissant, eggs, almond flour, cinnamon streusel topping, cinnamon donut sugar, $9.99. Price per ounce, 33 cents. Like, I am never going to make my own croissants. And I have to say, these look pretty good. So I think, you know, things, you know, that I'm not going to make at home, like you guys were talking about, why do you go out to a restaurant? Like, part of it is it's kind of entertainment, depending on where you go. It is stuff that you probably wouldn't make for yourself. Mm-hmm. But sometimes it's like you just want a good burger, and I can make a good burger. And I don't like going to steakhouses because I can make a great steak. I think it's a total ripoff. But even, like, we went to a local place in Larkspur Landing, which is now a very high-end, you know, shopping and eating mall. And we went to one restaurant, I won't name what it is, but my girlfriend ordered a Manhattan. She wanted a certain type of bourbon, and she wanted shaken instead of stirred. So when we got the bill, they charged $15 for the bourbon, $3 for the other ingredients, and $2 to shake it. And we got a 5.5% service charge, not the tip, on top of that. So after we were there, I think I didn't, you know, the guy server rang up our bill wrong, so I didn't end up paying for it. But happy hour, which my friends were not, they were off the regular menu. I was trying to be economical. But it was $150 for three of us. We were still hungry, so we still went out to eat after that. But looking at the bill, it was just like, what is this? So this drink that you think, Manhattan, $15. Okay, so it's $20, and then you're charging me 5.5%. And then, of course, you know, we tip 20% on top of that. Your drink is like well over $20 by that point. So, you could have bought a half a huge bottle of Maker's Mark.
2: So the receipt was actually itemized with the liquor and the shake and the other ingredients in the drink.
3: Yes.
2: Wow.
3: Yes, yes. And they gave her 2 Luxardo cherries, which she didn't, which I ate. But I'm like, and I have gone to a bar before, and you ask for extra Luxardo cherries, and they charge you $1 a cherry. So I have experienced that before.
1: You don't really sound too upset.
3: I didn't pay for it.
1: I will say that I was furious being downtown, getting an Irish coffee at some bar, and it was $25 years ago. And I knew that it was exactly the same thing that was at the Yerba Buena Cafe over at
3: Buena Vista.
1: Right.
3: Yeah.
1: There was a third of the price. And I just thought, how do you justify this?
3: And a way better show, because that guy was probably not making 20 at a time throwing sugar cubes down the line.
1: Yeah. Yeah, you're right. It's frightening where we've gone with this, and the meals that you're getting, it's like airline food in the sense, how difficult is it to figure out that we could still make the profit, we could still send the packaging out if we cut down on some of the packaging that's unnecessary, maybe ship it faster, or for that matter, more importantly, give the options for various people's diets. Because, yes, sugar is a key ingredient and salt is a key ingredient for Americans. I like the sugar. James loves the sodium.
3: I like both.
1: Yeah.
3: I don't discriminate. But then there are things at Costco that I look at that, like, hey, this is super convenient, looks pretty good. Like, right now I'm in the refrigerated section in the back, and you can have a chicken and beef fajita kit for $23.14, and it looks like it would serve at least 2 people, maybe 3 people, or tacos. I can have chicken street tacos for $15.87, and it looks pretty darn good.
1: That reminds me that the research is, if you sell larger packages, people will buy more and spend more. That even if they have to throw some of the croissants away because they couldn't eat all 6 of them, they still feel it was such a great deal, and they'll buy more.
3: Yeah.
1: So how long have you been working at Costco?
3: Aren't they a sponsor of this show? Hey, I'm just looking because, you know, I shouldn't go shopping when I'm hungry, but the Euro kit looks great, too. I have bought the Euro kit before.
1: All right, I'll join Costco. You've sold me on it. You'll get a commission. James, did you want to add anything before we cut Sharon off? She's got she's all this convenience time has been spent with us.
2: Absolutely. No, actually, I wanted to actually go back to the mail order food that you guys were talking about earlier, or that you had gotten. So I know you had mentioned it's actually, in your opinion, you think it is good for those who don't cook, but you know, you were saying you admitted or used less of certain things because you do cook. So that being said, do you think that the boxes are worth it, and are you going to continue to do it?
3: I don't think that we're going to get, like, for my brother, who doesn't cook as much as I do, it was good. They started it because my husband and I were gone for a month, and it was less than eating out. And the quality of the meat was good. I don't think that we're going to continue it. I mean, we did stop it, actually. They did for the month that we were gone, and then they accidentally set us the extra box that we didn't order.
1: Actually,
3: and I knew that because it had fish in it.
2: Something you don't cook.
1: You reminded me of something else, Sharon, and so I'm glad that James was killing time by just kind of nursing this conversation along. The serving size. They often will say, serves four people. And I go, who are you serving that this goes for four people?
3: That's true. I will say I don't know how many people this was supposed to serve. It was enough for two people that don't eat a huge amount. But no way was it enough for four people unless you had people that weren't eating meat. I don't know what they would eat because we didn't buy the vegan or vegetarian ones. So I don't know what those would have. And I have thought about subscribing to, you know, like a farmer's market box, but then you get what's in season, which you should. But my girlfriend did it, and she's like, I got all this stuff that I don't even know how to use. Like, I'm not going to use all this cauliflower and all this fennel, you know. And it's just not, you know, I mean, that's I prefer to go to farmer's market or, I mean, but I don't always buy organic either. I mean, like, I'll go to Sprouts. I'll go to Grocery Outlet.
1: I'm pretty much with you. I mean, as far as, I'm sorry, I don't want a 2-week supply of okra or bitter melon or anything else. I'd rather just pick things up. And I often won't buy things in a bag. I'd rather not. Yes, you're right about the plastics. But also, I'm a stickler when it comes to the quality. And I have no problem with the ugly fruit if that's the direction I want on that day.
3: Oh, I always buy the ugly fruit at the farmer's market. If you're getting stone fruit, you want the most freckled fruit. That's the sweetest because it's on the outside of the tree.
1: And yet some people, particularly some Asian communities, don't want it that sweet. They go for the Asian apples that, to my taste, are kind of green and raw.
3: See, those we grow. I'll have to give some to James to give to you.
1: I have had them
3: but
1: from
3: they are raw tasting.
1: I have had it. I hear you. I've had it where they've been picked right off the tree, and it was totally different from what I got in Chinatown.
3: Yeah. Oh, I did want to say one more thing about the anchovies. I would agree with you that the tinned ones have a different use than the fresh ones, and they are not the same, and I don't think they're interchangeable. Except maybe on top of the Caesar salad, and I would much prefer the fresh ones.
1: Sharon, thank you for calling, and it's always a pleasure hearing from you, and I'm glad you're doing well. And don't forget to get all those groceries put in a box so you can recycle the box.
3: James can attest there's lots of boxes in my house.
2: Yes, there are.
3: Okay, guys, have a great day.
1: Thanks so much.
2: Thank you, Sharon.
3: Okay, bye.
1: She always has so much to share. It's so much fun to hear from her.
2: I love that she called from Costco going up and down the aisles.
1: I know, everything she wrote, I'm going, oh, right, add that to my shopping list. Oh, yeah, no, I should look into that. So many different things. The telephone line is still open, and we have a few more minutes to get your input, listeners. You can telephone us at 415-663-8492. 663-8492, or you can text us at 415-289-9242. Again, that's 415-289-9242. By the way, I want to say next week on Airwaves, we're going to be speaking to a doctor. Hopefully, I'm not going to destroy his last name, Dr. Adam Barsuk, or Barsok. Anyway, he's written a book called Outsmarting Cancer, Risk Reduction, and the Power of Prevention. So we'll have a positive-looking show next Tuesday, beginning at 9 a.m. on KWMR Radio's airwaves. All right, well, no one seems to be really concerned with the time element, particularly from what we've heard. I know that, for example, Tom said that he's got grown kids, but I know he has grandkids that he loves. He and his wife, Megan, mm-hmm. love spending time mm-hmm. with. And he's a beekeeper. Oh. So he makes a lot of time, apparently, for them as well. As if the kids weren't enough, he's got to have treat the bees like children as well, you know? And but I will open a can of tuna fish because...
2: Oh, yes.
1: That's very different from fresh fish. And yet I have a friend who goes fishing whenever he can, crabbing, goes out on the boats, and he would be horrified probably if I said I use canned tuna fish.
2: Yeah, actually,
1: they're different needs, though, like Sharon said.
2: They are different needs. We also have a very good friend who's an avid fisherman. And we're very fortunate that, you know, when he has a good catch, he, you know, generally will pass on some fish that he's caught to us. But yeah, we will, even with that, we will still occasionally, you know, open the can of tuna fish and do a sandwich out of it. So,
1: and you just use mayo?
2: Mayo, a little celery sometimes.
1: What kind of mayo? Are you a stickler when it comes to that?
2: You know, we're a best foods family.
1: Yeah. A lot of people are. I wonder if it's the sugar content.
2: Yeah, I think the other one, the name escapes me at the moment, is a little sweeter.
1: Kraft.
2: Yeah, it's a little sweeter for our taste.
1: Hey, I wanted to take a moment and ask you, there was a Japanese chef in Los Angeles who recently died. I know I sent you an email on
2: that. You did.
1: Had you eaten at any of his restaurants?
2: You know, I'm not 100% sure his name rings a bell, but I can't say for sure if I've actually eaten at any of his restaurants. But yeah, I mean, he was, from what I remember from the article, fairly young. He was, I believe, in his mid to late 60s, which is far too young to pass.
1: Yeah, I recall he was fairly young, and I went, well, there goes the sushi will save your life mentality. Not necessarily the case. I also remember hearing, growing up actually, that it was the vegetarian, it's the prep that takes so much time. So it's the cutting the vegetables. Mm-hmm. It's putting all the different asides that will be combined in the Asian cuisine when I'm making that kind of food.
2: Yeah, a lot of it is in the prep, and a lot of it is in really kind of the ritual, for lack of a better word, of prepping a particular dish. You know, there's a lot of things in the Japanese culture that are that have a lot of prep, that have a lot of the word is escaping me, a lot of tradition to what they do. So there's a lot of things that are supposed to be done a certain way or done at a certain time and things of that nature, which I think on one hand is very cool for tradition because my wife tends to try to follow a lot of those traditions. But it's not great when we're talking about convenience or shortcuts, which is the topic of the show today.
1: And I have made dishes where you had to cook these various ingredients separately, mm-hmm. 3 to 5 different ingredients mm-hmm. separately, and then you combine. It's, why am I doing it that? What's the rationale for having to make it that complicated? And that's going to turn off a lot of people.
2: Yeah, I agree. And I think that is why things like the Instapot is so popular. You don't have to prep everything separately or cook things, I should say, separately. You throw everything in and you hit the button and it cooks.
1: If that's
2: the
1: case,
2: meal.
1: If that's the case, then why do they now sell air fryers with at least 2 different compartments? Because people don't necessarily want to throw everything in to one dish.
2: Well, and I think people are realizing that because if you've ever had anything from an Instapot or a pressure cooker, one of the modern pressure cookers, they're okay. I don't think the meals are great, but it is convenient, right? Because you're putting all the ingredients into one little pot and, like I said, hitting the button. Not dissimilar from the old school slow cookers that we used to have, right? You used to put things in, set it before you went to work, come back, and by the time you come back, you have your meal.
1: Yeah, there's a difference between saying the meal in one, which is always like a curry where everything's, or a ratatouille, or, mm-hmm. you know, various number of dishes. They don't necessarily need to be all in one like that. We don't need to do the meats, vegetables, protein, etc., to split things up, but we also don't need to do everything all as a one-dish meal.
2: No, we do not.
1: So even if I'm using the Instant Pot, yeah, on the side we might be making a salad. So the very time that we might be doing this other dish, we still have time to make, and conveniently, because we're overlapping. That's the idea.
2: Sure. And yeah, and I get that.
1: You know, Rumi, your wife should be on this show instead, because we know she's the cook.
2: I have tried. I have tried to get her on. I've tried to have her call. She will text me on occasion. I mean, earlier she had a list of shortcuts / convenience stuff. But yeah, she's just shy. She doesn't want to be on mic. She doesn't want to call.
1: I'm going to have a ventriloquist on this show in the coming weeks. And we ought to have you sitting here. She's shy, and she'll be throwing your mouth open to say everything that she's winning.
2: You know, it's like the old episode of the Brady Bunch when, you know, Cindy, I think it was Cindy, when the red light came on, she just froze, even though she knew all the answers of like, the quiz show. That's Rumi. Like, put her in front of a mic or have her call in, and she won't talk.
1: James, it's always a pleasure having you on this show. I always appreciate it, and I look forward to next month and the next idea you come up with for next month's Culinary Call-In Show. Thank you for joining me today on Airwaves, James.
2: Thank you, Raul.
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0: civilized. Members of the race, I'll bring to you.
1: No, I to you.
0: You'll bring to me.
1: Then you to me.
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1: Oh, I know we two.
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1: Thank you, Barry.

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1: My name is Dan, and I live in Nicasio. When I'm shoeing horses in West Marin, I listen to KWMR. 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
1: Adam Dietz. Welcome.
0: And we are here with our guest, Laura Bratton. And Laura is a pastor at Lawrence Road United Methodist Church in Greenville, South Carolina. And you were the first blind student to graduate from Princeton Theological Seminary with a Master of Divinity. Congratulations. That must have been very intense.
2: That is the perfect word. Intense is an understatement, right?
0: Yeah.
2: Yes.
0: And one of the things that I really found to be very interesting, and I'd like to have you talk about this. First of all, you have a book available on at Amazon called Harnessing Courage, Overcoming Adversity with Grit and Gratitude. But and I do want to talk with you about your book, but in your Amazon bio, you're certified in thanatology. Talk to us about, what is thanatology?
2: So that is the study of death and the study of grief. And specifically, the reason that I got certified in thanatology was because going through the experience I have had of going completely blind, I realized that grieving is not just losing a human person.
0: Yeah.
2: Grieving is any type of loss that we experience. So I wanted to be certified specifically in thanatology so I could work with people like myself who were going through major losses. They just didn't happen to be a death of a human. So it was a loss of a career, a loss of a child,
0: yeah,
2: a loss of, you know, expectations that they had their life planned, or someone, you know, like me, major loss of physical changes. So that's what the certification is in. And the reason I did it was because of my life experience and then to help other people with non-death losses.
0: And what a sacred transition that is. And so when you were born and growing up, you were sighted?
2: Yes.
0: Okay. What a change that must be. I mean, oh my gosh.
2: Yeah.
0: And one of the, I'm very aligned with sound. I'm a piano technician. So I work tuning pianos, and there are a number of non-sighted colleagues that I've worked with, because that's one of the things that they can do, one of the things we can do as non-sighted people.
2: Right.
0: So, Adam, this is Adam Dietz, our colleague, and you have questions.
1: And my first question, before we get into your book a little more, first of all, I think it's very fascinating. I think it's something that this particular era is struggling with. We hear a lot of challenges with mental illness and mental health, I should say, and a lot of times it seems to be wrapped up with resilience and grit and this kind of thing. But before we get there, I think Anthony and I would want to maybe ask for your help in a grieving process we've had, not to be glib, but we've been grieving the loss of the value of humanities in our institutions. Anthony and I were both let go, along with six other departments from Sonoma State University, just through an email, January 2025, and with the entire athletic department, entire philosophy department, like I said, six other departments. So could you say something about, I think also this is something that people are experiencing across the nation, where we're grieving institutions and we're grieving that institutions have been undermined and the quality of life is kind of undermined, and we're losing a lot of what makes the country great, it seems like.
0: Yeah, they shut down our philosophy department, so...
2: I am so deeply sorry. And that's exactly where I want to start.
0: Great.
2: Because what I found in my own experience, and I would love to hear if this is true for you all in your experience, as we go through major losses, like mine is blindness, yours is literally shutting down your profession, right? Like your department, your profession. People instantly jump to, well, what's the silver line? What are you going to do next? Right. Okay, what university are you going to next? You know, but for me, have you learned Braille yet? And And we just need to take a minute to breathe and pause and sit in the loss. Mm-hmm. Sit in the anger. Sit in the disappointment. Sit in the shock, right? Like, as you said, you learned through an email. So you probably didn't know that email was coming that day in January.
0: Nope.
2: So to just take the time, and for us as humans to hold the space for others and just let them cry, scream, whatever that anger, grief looks like, let them experience that moment rather than just saying, okay, what's the lesson in it? What's the silver lining? Okay, what are you doing next? What's your next job? Rather than instantly jumping to the fix it, let's just sit in the grief. And the reason I say that very specifically, it's not to be victim and to wallow in our sorrow forever, but acknowledging our loss, acknowledging our grief, then gives us the power to move forward. So in my own experience, when I was going blind as a teenager, and so many people were saying, be positive, and what's the lesson, and what's the teaching? It didn't give me space to acknowledge my anxiety. So I felt like, and I literally felt this, me having anxiety and panic attacks, there was something wrong with me. Mm-hmm. I was supposed to get over it quicker because no one gave me the space
0: right.
2: to grieve. So I would love to hear, has that been true for you all? It's like, well, why are you sad? You can go get another job at another university. Right.
1: I definitely understand what you're saying, and there's part of that. Like, I think Anthony, you could speak to this for yourself, but we had a long. It was kind of convoluted because there was like some back and forth. Will we still save the department? Will things work out? You know, is there any back and forth or give or take or wiggle room here? So that made the grieving process kind of more convoluted. But I think in the end, what you're mentioning. You know, and I've I had to grieve the loss of my mother, so I know that process as well. But I think what you're talking about is really letting yourself feel all the emotions. I think from my perspective in Buddhist studies and Chinese philosophy studies, it's like you want to be able to see and notice and allow yourself to feel those things, but not become them. And then
2: exactly.
1: Please say more. But the last thing I was going to say was just that also then channeling to something constructive. So then Anthony and I have been trying to build community since then.
2: Yeah. Okay. You just nailed it. That's the key to give space for all the range of emotions and then choosing to channel that energy into what's next. And that's exactly how I define grit. So I used to think grit was pushing on, pushing forward, sweep under the rug. Like, don't feel anger, sadness, bitterness, anxiety. Only feel the happy rah-rah emotions, right? But when I allowed exactly what you said in that Buddhist, mindfulness has been a huge part of my healing process, allowing to be what is. And then, like you said, making the choice to channel all of the emotions into moving forward. That's the key, and that's called self-compassion.
0: You know,
1: very nice.
0: One of the things that I have, I get an extraordinary amount of joy from is teaching 18 and 19-year-old people about critical thinking. And part of the thing that we don't talk enough about holding space. And what I do with my classes is I will hold space for these new people to learn how to be who they are becoming. Allow that just to hold, like gently hold that space with a container that's loving and caring and yet still has some structure. So I really appreciate what you're saying about the quality of holding space, allowing things to do what they're going to do. You know,
2: exactly.
0: The other thing about the title of your book, one of the things that I do in a talk, I talk about courage, but the Chinese word for courage means to burst forth like a bud. Isn't that nice?
2: Wow, I've never heard that.
0: Yeah, it's about, I don't have the specific Chinese language at my fingertips, but the translation is to burst forth like a bud. And
2: wow.
0: I don't know if you remember the Anais Nin quote where it became it became uncomfortable to remain locked in being a bud, so one just had to bloom. And that's a part of the process that you're talking about, whether it's, but there has to be this holding space and then the transition, and it is a sacred thing, very much in its way, like birthing. And I think one of the problems that we have in our culture is that we think that death is just a one-way deal. Anyway, we're coming up on a break. I'm Anthony Wright, and I'm your co-host today with...
1: I'm Deeds. Thanks for joining the conversation.
0: And we're talking with our guest, Laura Bratton. And Laura has written a book called Harnessing Courage, Overcoming Adversity with Grit and Gratitude. And how can people contact you, Laura?
2: The best place is my website. LauraBratton.com has all the information. The book, speaking, coaching is all there.
0: Oh, you do coaching as well?
2: Yes.
0: Okay. It's Laura Bratton, BRATTON.com. Is that correct?
2: Correct.
0: Okay. Well, we're going to take a short break and be right back, so stay tuned. Okay, are we covering what you'd like?
2: Yeah.

0: We're talking with our guest, Laura Bratton. And Laura was the first blind student to graduate from Princeton Theological Seminary with a Master's of Divinity, and you have a certification in Thanatology. And so before the break, we were talking about holding space and the idea of death in this culture sort of seeming like a one-way deal. But it is more than that. Birth, death, they're a transition point. So one thing goes into another, and you have to, and we aren't really taught, I heard you saying earlier, just get over it, you know, because people are not very comfortable with the transition point. And I know that there are a lot of people that from the last election are grieving that transition. Right. So talk to us about your book, please, and about where do we begin to recover?
1: So first I want to talk about the title, and that'll frame the whole conversation about the book. So Harnessing Courage, I was very specific working with the publisher and the editor on that title. I've had two guide dogs, and the harness is the leather strap that goes around the dog, and then the handle of the harness is what the person who's blind holds, and so that's how you move forward, walk forward as a guide dog team. So in deep courage, in deep gratitude, in deep respect for those two 60-pound black labs that were literally my eyes for like 11, 12 years each, that's why I named it Harnessing Courage. Because those dogs modeled for me every day how you just show up and have courage.

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0: I'm Anthony Wright, and I am your co-host today on The Living Conversation with...
1: Adam Deese. Welcome to the conversation.
0: And we are talking with our guest, Laura Bratton, who is a thanatologist and was the first blind student to graduate from Princeton Theological Seminary with a Master of Divinity. And you've written a book called Harnessing Courage, Overcoming Adversity, and Grit with Gratitude. And before the break, Laura, we were talking about, again, making space and allowing people to heal themselves. And even, would you say that, I don't know quite how to approach this other than sometimes I would imagine that healing of oneself after a period of grief will happen naturally without counseling. And yet, what can you offer our listeners and people who are interested in your work? What do you offer when you're working with people?
2: The major gift that I can offer is validating. And I'll give a very specific example.
0: Oh, man. I'm sorry. I don't mean to interrupt, but that's all I do with my students.
2: Yeah,
0: all about
2: right.
0: Validating. Yes, you are okay. You are okay.
2: You are enough.
0: A able person, because they haven't been hearing that when they're teenagers. You know,
2: right.
0: I in our teaching of critical thinking, we teach people how to argue. I stand up in front of my class the first day and say, all your life, as a teenager, you've been taught, don't argue. And I'm standing up here pleading with you, please argue, and I'll teach you how. But this validation,
2: yes.
0: To validate, to witness, to
2: witness.
0: Be present.
2: Yes.
0: Say more, please.
2: And specifically in grief, what I've found is when someone shares their experience, I'll say, yeah, that's exactly how I felt.
1: Mm.
2: That's just a human experience. Mm. They're like, oh, really? I'm not like, so I've literally had someone say this to me. Oh, I'm not an evil person for thinking that? No, I literally said to her, no, you are a grieving human.
1: Yeah.
2: I was like, I had those thoughts too. And she was like, oh, really? So it's holding space in combination with validating.
1: Mm.
2: And once I say, yeah, that homesick feeling you're having, that's because you can no longer do what you used to could do. And that makes you homesick for your past experience. Mm. And she's like, oh, that's exactly how I feel. That's okay to feel that way. I was like, yes. She's like, okay, then I'm good. She was like, bye, I gotta go. I'm like, wait, we're 2 minutes in the conversation. Hold on.
0: You know that?
2: So, yeah, it's just validating the human experience.
0: And that making of space makes a place for something new,
2: right,
0: to come up. Mm-hmm. And I notice my students, it's really interesting, and maybe you notice this in your work too, Laura, and I know Adam has, but people begin to sprout.
2: Yes.
0: And it's, they don't expect that because, death and grief or difficulty is really kind of like a desert. But then, you know, with the caring presence of another human being, that's really something that validates exactly what's happening, that then is a nurturing human experience, and canine too, from what you're saying.
2: Yes. And what I've found, it gives people permission to move forward. And it goes back to that courage that you were describing. It gives them permission to blossom.
1: Mm.
0: Right.
1: That's
0: right.
1: Lovely. I have two questions. One, in this type of field, you're dealing with heavy stuff, and people are, it sounds like they're, you know, you're encouraging them even to just dump on you, right? Let it all out. So my first question, maybe we won't get to the second one, we'll see. But the question is, I took a course in grad school, and I'm so thankful for the program that I was in. It was lovely. And we were in philosophy and religion, but many of the psychology students, they only had like one elective. It was a very tight program they were in. And many of them came into our department, philosophy and religion, to study with a Buddhist nun who taught a class called Healing the Healer. And so I was able to attend that class. I was very thankful for it. But the reason why I ask or bringing that up is because how do you care for yourself? Like, how do you, when people are dumping on you all day and you're hearing all these really, anger and grief and sadness and tragedy, how do you take care of yourself? And how do you make sure that doesn't, necessarily maybe bring you down or have a lens?
2: Take it home, right?
1: Yeah, because I can see that maybe you think, the world's so full of anger and sadness and grief. That's all you see all day. A hammer only sees a nail, right?
2: Yes. That is the power and the gift of mindfulness. And literally, before every conversation, before every Zoom session, before every phone session, before every in-person interaction, it doesn't matter, phone, in-person, Zoom, I take a few minutes at the beginning to do a body scan, just to check in with me. And then as soon as that session is over, I just do another quick 5-minute body scan and breathing exercises to literally let that experience go.
1: Oh, wonderful.
2: And to let all that they dumped on me, just to let it flow out of me.
1: Oh, wonderful. Wonderful.
2: And so I'm not taking it home with me, meaning I'm not holding it in my body.
1: Oh, that's great.
2: I'm just literally, and for me, I deeply, deeply connect with nature. And so it's very important for me, like at the end of a lot of days, I mean, obviously not every day because just life happens, right? But just, my husband and I'll just go walk in a park that has a lot of birds. It's like a bird sanctuary. And it's hilarious because we won't even talk at all. It's like, how's your day? How's your day? Fine. Yeah, good. And then we don't talk for the next hour. I'm just letting all the emotions of the day go.
1: No, that's great. And so that actually leads me into the other question. We did get to it. It's really interesting. For me, what's really interesting, I should say, is that what would you say your experience of the divine is? First of all, I want to thank you for sharing that, because I think it's so helpful for us and for all our listeners to think about doing a body scan, letting things go, not allowing the grime of the day to come home with you and get you down or something like that. But then I also feel like when you're describing that, and earlier in our conversation, there's space for, maybe when you're in the park and you're hearing the birds, are you feeling like a connection to the divine? Are you experiencing the divine? So as a master of divinity, what is the divine for you?
2: The divine for me is that connection of the love, that unconditional love. That connection, just going on an example that I just shared, hearing those birds sing reminds me there's love in the world. Feeling the warmth, the sunshine as I'm walking through the park, that's just a reminder of the divine's love. Hearing the water of the river, the ripple of the creeks and the streams, that's just an example of life is always flowing. I was going to say tapping into everyday experiences to recognize the divine.
1: And so when you say tapping in, that was my next follow-up question. First of all, that's very lovely, and I can imagine that. I can feel it. those sounds and those feelings. Hopefully we've all experienced that. But when you say tapping into it, so is the divine also within us?
2: 1,000%. And I'm so glad you said that, because again, I say things in my everyday experience. So when I say tapping into, I mean allowing the divine in me to connect with the divine outside of me.
1: Oh, resonate.
2: And that's where the connection happens.
0: And that's actually, I really like this metaphor of connection as the harness that you felt with the dog. But it's more than that. And so you're transitioning people into their own divinity, I guess it would be.
2: Right. Allowing them to realize the divine is within them.
0: And it doesn't go anywhere. It's right. always present.
2: Right. Right. No, the trauma, the, you know, everything that we experience in life, the ups and downs, the divine is always within us.
0: Mm-hmm. You know, I have a name tag that I'll wear sometimes when I go to a meeting, and it says Pastor Future. I'm Pastor Future, and there's and people say Pastor Future. I said there's no Pastor Future. There's only now.
2: Love it. Oh, I bet you get some great comments with that, right?
0: Yeah, but again, it's part of the thing too in the grieving process is that some people are not aware of is how time seems to expand beyond what you expect.
2: Yes.
0: Into an infinite quality, so it seems like you're always there. There is no it seems endless.
2: Yes.
0: But it does change of itself. Can you talk a little bit about how people perceive time in this process?
2: You described it perfectly. It seems to expand. And what a lot of people say to me is, this week has felt like a year.
0: Yeah.
2: This day has felt like a month. And again, they think that's something wrong. It's like, oh my gosh, I hate to tell you this, but this week has felt like a year. Like, that's a bad thing? And when I validate that's part of the grieving process, they're like, oh, okay, is it okay to feel that way? I'm like, yes. So again, it's a validating the expansion of time. And then immediately what came to my mind when you were describing that is, in my experience and in the experience of other people, they experience the expansion of time when they experience a connection with what they've lost.
1: Mm.
2: So let's say that is the death of a person, you know, they have that, they smell them, they hear them, they, in a dream, they experience them. Whatever the loss has been, or in my situation, like for losing a physical ability, there's also... Mm-hmm. Always that like phantom, you know, like I still dream in full sight.
1: Mm.
2: So people also experience the expansion of time as they experience connection with what they lost.
1: Mm-hmm.
2: And they feel, again, they feel like that's wrong. Like they're, that's weird. They're feeling that way. And once I validate, that's just time in a different realm. They're like, oh, okay, I'm good.
0: Well, again, about this validation, and you're guiding people because you, there's a, we have to come, we're coming up on a short break here, but there's a story that I love about, there's a guy walking down the street and he falls in a hole. And this is, I stole this from Aaron Sorkin, who is the writer of The West Wing. And the hole, the sides of the hole are too steep and he can't get out. And a doctor walks by, Doc, I'm down in this hole and I can't get out. The doctor writes out a prescription, throws it in the hole and walks on. And then there's a priest that walks by. Father, I'm down in this hole and I can't get out. Can you give me a hand? The priest writes out a prayer, throws it in the hole and walks on. Then a friend comes by. Joe, it's me. I'm down in this hole and I can't get out. And the friend jumps in the hole. And the guy says, what are you, stupid? Now we're both down here. And the friend says, yeah, but I've been down here before and I know the way out.
2: Well,
0: you know the way out, Laura. You know the way out. And it's such a grace to offer what you do. So we're coming up on a short break. I'm Anthony Wright. I'm your co-host today on The Living Conversation with
1: Adam Dietz.
0: And we're talking with our guest, Laura Breton, who is a thanatologist and a master of divinity. And you have a book called Harnessing Courage, Overcoming Adversity with Grit and Gratitude. And how can people contact you?
2: LauraBreton.com is all the information is there and you connect through the website.
0: Great. All right, we'll take a short break and be right back, so stay tuned.

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1: Adam Dietz.
0: And we're talking with our guest, Laura Bratton, who is a thanatologist. And talk to us about thanatology. Who was Thanatos a person or a place?
2: So is a deep understanding of how we grieve and what the grieving process is like, that we cannot escape it or create a shortcut, or it's not, we're going to make it through our life without grieving, but it's understanding the process of grieving loss. And that's just a natural part of living, is going through the grieving experience.
0: Go ahead.
1: Laura, would you say that, like, one of the keys to processing grief is to find the place of non-grief beneath the grief? Like, when you're talking about mindfulness earlier, and we were also talking about time and space, when you practice your mindfulness practice, do you find that you have more time and space inside of you? And would that also be analogous to when we, you know, practice and we're grieving, that we find a place that the grief is just part of us and it's not entirely who we are? Is that a good way to describe it?
2: That's a perfect way to describe it. And instantly what I think of is two truths can be true at the same time. So, and again, mindfulness taught me this. I can grieve, yet I am not only a grieving person. I can grieve and experience laughter. And for a long time, again, I thought something was wrong with me. Okay, wait, but if I'm grieving my blindness, why am I laughing? If I'm grieving my blindness, why am I joyful today? You know, so it's like I didn't realize I could do both. So yes, thank you for saying that and highlighting that, because I definitely want everyone to hear that and learn from my experience. I thought I could only grieve. That's all I was. Like, I was just a grieving individual. I didn't have other aspects of me. Where the truth is, as humans, we can grieve and we can live.
0: My goodness, this is really timely. There's an experience I had just this last weekend. Very quickly, I went into the hospital because I had atrial flutter. My heart was acting up a bit, and I was so grateful for the nurses and trying to keep a light thought. And the guy in the next bed was he was suffering, but he had the TV on all the time, and he complained that he'd been in the hospital for 4 days and he couldn't get any sleep. And I thought, well, how can you get any sleep with a TV on all the time? And it seems like part of the way that people try to escape the tension or the difficulty of our daily life is to plug into the TV or plug into the phone. And you never get to know your own capability of self-love. Is that right? Or what do you have to say to people who are concerned about their loved ones who are plugged into the phone all the time?
2: It's a distraction.
0: Yeah.
2: Exactly how you described, that was a perfect example of how we try to distract ourselves from just taking a minute and feeling what we're really feeling.
0: Yeah.
1: And what happens if we do that for too long?
2: If we constantly distract ourselves,
1: yeah, and don't allow ourselves to, for example, grieve,
2: then we're not able to heal and move forward and live out exactly what you beautifully described in the beginning of channeling. Remember when you said channeling the energy to move forward? We're not able to do that. We're stuck in. When I say the grief, I don't mean like healthy grief, but I mean basically we're stuck in the victim. We're stuck in the, I'm stuck in the victim for the rest of my life, and this is just who I am and who I'll always be.
1: Wow.
0: And what a place to dwell with your identity.
2: Right. That eats you alive.
0: Wow.
1: And some people will prey on that. They want you to stay a victim.
2: Right. Thank you for saying that. Very much. And I found that in my own experience. We have to be aware of those people that really don't want us to move forward.
1: Mm.
0: Wow.
2: Because here's why, and this is what I found. Mm. It validates them staying in their victimhood if you stay in yours.
1: Mm-hmm.
2: It's like company, what was it? Misery loves company. Yeah, right? Mm-hmm. But if you start to move forward, they're kind of like, oh, then maybe I got to move forward too, right? Like, mm-hmm. maybe not just give me the pass to stay this victimhood. Mm-hmm. Well, so I'm so glad you highlighted that.
0: And it's this idea that people are hurting and
2: yes.
0: the distraction seems to help, but it doesn't really. But then they try and peek their nose out a little bit. Well, no, the pain is still there. I'll go back to distraction. But you are a person who knows the way out. And I think it's really, that's a tremendous gift. So
1: when people could also, you know, you're grieving, you're a victim. Okay, let me sell you this. You're grieving, you're a victim. Come join my group. You're grieving, you're a victim. You know, you're vulnerable. And people take
2: advantage of that. Yeah, I was going to say, you are so vulnerable that you just click and subscribe and buy to so many different things that keep you stuck in that victimhood.
0: But then there's an end to it. Yes. And I guess that's part of the thing about to be sensitive to when we're going through it, but also sensitive to when other people are going through it. One of the things that comes to mind to ask you also is, how were your dogs connected to you emotionally? They were quite sensitized to how you were feeling. Is that right?
2: That is right. So the trainers always say to you when you're in training with the dog, your emotions travels through the harness handle.
0: Okay.
2: And remind you, I was 18 years old when I got my first guide dog. So of course, when they say that, what do you say? Oh, not mine. I'm holding all my emotions inside. They're not traveling through the harness. My dog has no idea. Right? And then I could
0: just a dog.
2: Yeah, exactly. That's literally what I said. It's just a dog, people. Like, she's only 58 pounds. Come on now. But that was so true. And so it's like she could be a mirror for me.
0: Okay.
2: And I've got to share this one quick experience because it perfectly illustrates exactly what you're saying. One day after leaving a calculus class, I was just overwhelmed and just wanted to give up the whole like college thing and just like crawl in a hole and fall up in the fetal position and give up life. You know, it was just overwhelming on all different levels. And I walked outside the classroom and then walked outside the main building. And I don't remember if it was like a cup or a napkin or something. I was throwing away in the trash can. And then I was sitting right there beside the trash can, kind of up against the wall. You know, what did you do? Take your cell phone, right? And I just remember someone walked up to me to throw something in the trash can, and they said, "Wow, is your dog okay?" And I was like, "Yeah, she's great." And he was like, "She just looks very disoriented and confused right now."
0: Ooh.
2: And I just, of course, my 18-year-old self was like, "Oh, no, she's great." And just keep checking my text messages, put my phone in my backpack, and kept going. And then later that day, I was like, oh, my gosh. Oh, my gosh. Wow. Like, then it hit me what that person had said. I was like, my emotions are traveling through this harness. No, I mean, yes, I'm sure she was like confused because a million kids are like going by on skateboards and rollerblades and all this stuff.
0: Right.
2: But the true thing is she was showing me what I was feeling. And so I had a choice in that moment. Was I going to acknowledge those feelings and figure out a way to work through it? Or was I going to give in those emotions and be those emotions for the rest of my life?
0: Mm. Yeah.
1: How did you, can you walk us through that? Because what are those first steps, right? What are those first steps? You have that realization, and then you're describing, that's a realization that we all kind of need in the process to turn grief into almost like action, maybe.
2: Yes.
1: But what were the first steps after you had that realization of you going from, I want to give up this whole program, go in the fetal position, to I'm going to change this somehow or transform?
2: The first step was awareness. Aware, and acknowledging to myself, yes, that she looked confused and overwhelmed because that's exactly how I feel right now. Once I could acknowledge that and become aware of those emotions, figuring out what is the first small action I can do to move me forward.
1: Mm.
2: So it's not going from A to Z.
1: Mm.
2: It's going A, B, C, D, and maybe staying at each step for a long, long time.
1: Oh, that's great.
2: Right? Like, okay, let me email my professor. Can I get some extra tutoring? You know, like, okay, what's a good meal? Let me eat. I need in 12 hours. Right?
1: Again,
2: just taking those small that seem like to us insignificant steps that eventually lead to the conclusion we want.
0: Yeah.
1: Oh, that's great. That's a great lesson for us and all our listeners too. I think that when you're going through that tough time, just one step of self-care, one step of working toward your goal, the smallest thing. Like, it could be so overwhelming, right? Without that.
2: Yes. Right.
0: So I'm so sorry. We're just about out of time here, but please continue.
2: The last thing I'll add quickly that I say to so many people I work with, and I throw on myself all the time, when we're in that overwhelming confusion, the most important thing we can do is hydrate. Because that fuels our mental energy, our physical energy.
0: Okay.
2: And so I say, even if all you can do today is drink a glass of water, that's enough to move you forward in grief today.
1: Oh.
0: This has been so lovely. I really appreciate your coming on our show. I'm Anthony Wright, and I'm your co-host today with on The Living Conversation with
1: Adam Deeds. Thank you all for joining the conversation.
0: We've been talking with our guest, Laura Bratton, and Laura is a thanatologist and a master of divinity from Princeton. 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From your work.
2: In the midst of grief, in the midst of trauma, in the midst of adversity, know and believe you are enough.
1: Mm.
0: And how can people contact you?
2: LauraBratton.com has all the resources, so please connect.
0: All right. Thank you so much for listening, and we will see you next time. Mm.

0: KWMR is supported by the Marin Cyclists Club, presenting the 63rd annual Marin Century on Saturday, August 1st. 2,000 cyclists will take the road along five scenic routes through West Marin, starting and finishing at Stafford Lake Park in Novato. 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
1: This is Climate One. Making steel accounts for around 11% of global greenhouse gas emissions. But the industry could reduce that number by removing coal from the steelmaking process.
2: The real opportunity is moving to green hydrogen made with renewable energy and really getting those emissions down to near zero.
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1: I'm Ariana Brocious.
6: I'm Kusha Navidar.
1: And this is Climate One.
6: So, Ariana, today we're talking about steel. And living in New York, I'm thinking about that classic photo of the workers sitting on a big steel girder eating lunch as they, you know, look out over the city. You know what I'm talking about?
1: Yeah, of course. It's so iconic. And iron and steel workers, sort of like coal miners, are one of those jobs that feels really stamped into the American identity.
6: Right. And it's an old image because, frankly, it's an old industry. People have been forging steel for thousands of years, and blast furnaces specifically have been running in this country since before it was a country. I mean, there was one operating in Saugus, Massachusetts in the 1600s.
1: That's pretty old. Unfortunately, steelmaking is also pretty carbon intensive. For decades, the main fuel used to heat and convert iron to steel has been coal.
6: There are ways of making cleaner steel, but this raises the question that's really at the heart of this episode. Even if a company wants to build a cleaner process, are they going to invest in retooling a 100-year-old factory or start from scratch in another region, maybe a region where labor costs are cheaper and union fights haven't already been hashed?
1: And then what happens to the communities surrounding the legacy plant? The stakes are high for people in these communities. Steelworking has been the economic engine in a lot of these places, and it's integral to the culture.
6: That's especially true in Northwest Indiana, where steel has shaped the region for generations, and where a decision being made right now could shape what that industry looks like for the next 100 years.
1: Northwest Indiana has been home to the U.S. steel industry for more than a century, supported by nearby coal-producing regions. Three of the country's remaining coal-based steel mills sit along Lake Michigan. Together, these facilities produce nearly half of the primary steel made in the U.S. That steel becomes things like skyscraper beams, car doors, and bridges. But those three steel mills also create 3/4 of the carbon dioxide pollution from the U.S. steel industry. Coal is a dirty fuel. And increasingly, the world wants clean steel, produced with less or no pollution. U.S. Steel's Gary Works is one of these mills and one of the country's biggest emitters of greenhouse gases. Right now, a once-in-a-generation decision is on the table. To continue coal-based steel practices there, or transition to newer technology that could help decarbonize. Terry Stiegel is a retired steelworker and United Steelworker Union activist. He was a machinist at Inland Steel, which is now operated by Cleveland Cliffs.
3: The steel industry is vital to Northwest Indiana. You not only have the jobs in the mill, you have all the jobs that feed off of that. And then you have the economic benefit of all those things that are taking place to keep those mills running. If things don't go in the right direction, that could have a big impact on Indiana, period.
1: Even though there's been job loss over the last few decades, steel remains the economic foundation across the area. U.S. Steel alone brings in $1.8 billion annually across Indiana. It generates tens of thousands of direct and indirect jobs in the region, many of them well-paid union jobs. Stegall wants all of that to remain in the state.
3: If they don't transition in the way they should, it could be quite devastating.
1: The Japanese company Nippon Steel, which acquired U.S. Steel about a year ago, has allocated $3.1 billion to Gary Works in Gary, Indiana. With that money, the company can either extend the life of their aging blast furnaces for another 20 years by relining them and continuing coal-based production, or invest in cleaner, next-generation steelmaking for the longer term.
3: We have the technology, and now U.S. Steel has the money from Nippon. So there's no reason not to do this. We're looking for the 100-year plan, not the 20-year shutdown plan.
1: Since the Nippon Steel acquisition, U.S. Steel has committed to relining one blast furnace at Gary Works, but there are three others. Stegall says relining the other blast furnaces, which use coke, a fuel made from coal, would mean hanging on to a dying technology, rather than moving to modern direct reduction iron, or DRI, furnaces.
3: All these new companies that are building new steel mills, they're not building coke plants and blast furnaces, they're building DRI furnaces. Eventually, these old blast furnaces and coke plants are going to go away, which is the high polluters. It's very damaging to communities and the environment and everything like that.
1: DRI furnaces use methane gas now and have the potential to someday use hydrogen, which could be produced without harmful emissions. The choice between transitioning to DRI or keeping Gary Works on coal will have major implications, not just for the climate, but for the people who live and work around the mill. During the Jim Crow era, thousands of black workers came to Indiana for opportunities, and jobs in the steel industry helped create the black middle class in the region. But working with and living close to a blast iron furnace that burns coal has taken a staggering toll on the community's health and environment. Beryl Fitzpatrick, a resident and environmental justice advocate, shared a panel with Stegall at a Gary Green Steel town hall earlier this year. She and her family have felt the impact of living near a coal-based steel facility firsthand.
7: My father and mother came to Gary because my father got a job in the mill. They wanted to have a better life for their children and themselves. They never moved to Gary thinking that two of their four children would be dead today as a result of complications from cancer.
1: Fitzpatrick was diagnosed with stage 3 tongue cancer. In 2016, she had to have part of her tongue removed. But that hasn't stopped her from advocating for clean air and water in her community.
7: Every time we tell our story, every time we partner, we demand to be seen, respected, and listened to. Right. That's right. Why we're here today.
1: A study by Industrious Labs found that people living near steel mills have cancer rates 12% higher than the national average. Air pollution from coal-based steelmaking has also been linked to increased rates of asthma, respiratory disease, heart disease, and premature death.
3: What I've tried to explain to people, there's no magic dome over the steel mill. The steel mill might be in Gary, or it might be in East Chicago, or it might be in Burns Harbor, but that pollution still goes all over Northwest Indiana. And basically what we're doing there is we're kind of poisoning the air, the land, the water, and the people.
1: But with DRI, polluting coal can be completely removed from the process. And Nippon Steel and U.S. Steel are already investing in that cleaner technology in other places. They recently announced a $1.9 billion direct reduction iron facility in Arkansas. Dave Burritt, president and CEO of U.S. Steel, touted the company's investment in the state last year.
8: This state has become the beating heart of America's steel industry. Mississippi County, Arkansas, as you know, is now the number one steel producing county in the entire United States. Think of that, number one. Not somewhere in Indiana, not Alabama, not even Pennsylvania, home of the Steelers. It's right here in Arkansas.
1: But back in Indiana, Terry Stiegel wants to see those investments go to legacy steel communities, like Gary and Pittsburgh, places where the steel industry has existed for more than 100 years.
3: We built the industry, and we suffered through the bad times. Now that the good times are here, you know, the people in those communities need to benefit from that instead of abandoning them and just make it a steel mill desert.
1: U.S. Steel did not respond to multiple interview requests, but issued a statement after the town hall in Gary, Indiana, where Stiegel and Fitzpatrick spoke. Here's an excerpt. Quote, the organizers of this meeting demonstrate little insight into the economic and technological realities of the steel industry, as well as zero concern for the job losses their recommendations would cause. Our commitment to invest $11 billion across our U.S. footprint by the end of 2028 will improve efficiency and make the steel we produce cleaner and higher quality. This historic investment is focused on modernizing and improving Gary Works as it operates today, ensuring generational job security rather than tearing it down. After 41 years working as a steel mill machinist, Stiegel has seen what can happen to a community after disinvestments and closures.
3: You know, in South Chicago there, and back in the early 90s, they shut down Southworks, and that was basically a steel skeleton on the lakefront for many years. And they've just gotten out to the point where they've basically trying to redevelop it. So these can have dramatic impacts on the community, economically, job-wise, psychologically too. I mean, when people lose thousands of jobs, it's not a good thing for the community.
1: And while Stiegel has a lot of allies, not everyone agrees with the plan to decarbonize.
3: There's a group of people in the mill that basically work there and go home and drive 10 to 20 miles away. And they don't really see the community impact on the situation. And some of them have had generations of families that worked in the mill and worked in the blast furnace. So they think you got to hug this blast furnace till the end. And they need to realize there's going to be a transition no matter what. And if you don't get on board with the transition, you're not going to save jobs. You're going to lose the whole industry.
1: Stiegel is retired now, but he's still committed to helping the next generation have a strong and healthy steel economy.
3: It's been hard to get the younger guys to educate them and make them understand that. I mean, once you have a chance to really have a deep conversation with them, they start waking up. And then you have some older people, their health has been impacted by their years of working or living near the mill. And they're a lot more easier to convince that the transition needs to happen.
1: The United Steelworkers, the largest industrial labor union in North America, will soon enter into contract renegotiations with Nippon Steel and Cleveland-Cliffs, another steel giant. They haven't publicly taken a position on how Nippon Steel and U.S. Steel should move forward at Gary Works. In the meantime, Stiegel continues to advocate for Gary to receive the same modernization investments being made in other places.
3: We have to get corporations and government and the unions on the same page to create these win-wins that benefits everybody. U.S. Steel and Nippon need to realize they need to show a little more corporate responsibility in how they treat communities. We want this thing to be cleaned up. For years, the steel industry is complaining we can't do anymore because we don't have the technology. Well, now they have the technology and they have the money. So let's do it. Let's start this transition and build a future for everybody.
1: U.S. Steel is expected to announce how it plans to spend the rest of the $3.1 billion allocated for Gary Works within the next year.
6: Coming up, why investing in renewable energy is the clearest path to decarbonize steelmaking.
2: So the more that we invest in clean energy, the more the price will come down and we'll have more available for really high energy intensive industries like the steel industry.
6: That's up next when Climate One continues.
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0: This is Climate One. I'm Kusha Navadar. For centuries, making steel has required a lot of coal to generate heat. But there is a cleaner way to do it. Direct reduced iron furnaces can run on methane gas instead of coal. A handful of plants already use these furnaces. Methane gas doesn't produce as much carbon pollution as coal, and it's readily available. But if you want clean steel with zero emissions, it gets more complicated. Instead of methane gas, we need to use clean hydrogen. But scaling clean hydrogen is hard. There are serious logistical gaps, infrastructural gaps, like the lack of ability to safely transport hydrogen around the country. Plus, making enough clean hydrogen to actually power this shift would require a massive build-out of cheap, renewable electricity. I spoke with Hillary Lewis, steel director at Industrious Labs, to better understand the reality of decarbonizing a sector that accounts for roughly 11% of global carbon emissions.
1: So 11%, that's the right number, which is staggering, right? I mean, that's a huge percentage globally,
0: totally.
1: That it's just one industry. And the culprit here, it's not going to surprise a lot of folks, is coal. So the way that we make iron and steel today is we use coal in these giant furnaces. They get really hot, they melt iron, and then it's transformed into steel. So we talk about iron and steel making. It's really like a two-step process. You start with iron ore from the ground. You're trying to get rid of that oxygen or rust. You heat it up in a really hot furnace. That's where the coal is used first. And then you have like some finishing steps to make sure you have the right chemistry in a steel making furnace. So in general, we're not really using iron. We're using the final product, which is steel. Until somewhat recently, there haven't been alternative furnaces that we can use that don't require coal. The good news is we have new furnaces. Mixed feelings about saying new because it's innovative, but not that new in that it's like really an established technology. So there's blast furnaces, what we've been using for centuries, but what we've been using for decades is direct reduced iron. And that's a furnace that can run on gas. And I say gas generally because it could be natural gas, also known as methane gas or frack gas, but it could also be hydrogen gas made from 100% renewable energy. And so the opportunity here from the beginning is cleaner than coal with gas, but the real opportunity is moving to green hydrogen made with renewable energy and really getting those emissions down to near zero.
0: Okay, so let's back up there because I feel like those are two really important things to kind of highlight. There's blast furnace technology, which is what you just talked about, uses coal, bad for the environment generally. And then there is this like proven decades old technology, I guess, but it's direct reduced iron where you could use a more sustainable form of gas to get the same product. Is that kind of, did I capture that correctly?
1: Yes, absolutely. And I think there's just like some funny terms here. Like it is kind of a little funny to me to think about a blast furnace as technology just because they're so old. And when I think about technology, I think about like a computer or something that does something cool. But like if you call a blast furnace technology, it's like calling a pot technology, right? It's like, sure, it can make something. You can like make food in a pot on your stove. But like that's kind of what a blast furnace is.
0: It's like first century AD. Yeah. In China, in the West, Middle Ages technology. Like, that's what we're talking about.
1: Yeah, and I think if we're, like, being generous, just looking at the U.S., because we just had, you know, the 250th anniversary, so thinking about, like, well, where's the oldest blast furnace in the U.S.? But even before the country was founded, in the early 1600s, there was a blast furnace in the U.S. So this is, like, it's so basic.
0: And that tech, basically unchanged up to 2026. Like, where blast heat, use coal, use iron, get steel.
1: The basic principles are the same, for sure.
0: Okay, yeah. So they talk about disruption. Like it's long overdue. They have made new pots. So we're talking about direct reduce iron. That dramatically reduces both the climate and health-harming pollution. But it's not like at scale yet, right? If you're talking about hydrogen steelmaking facilities operating in the United States, am I understanding that correctly?
1: Yes, for hydrogen. But I think it's really important to remember that the facility, the furnace itself, can use different fuels. And that technology is established. So today, 20% of iron made in the U.S. is made via the direct reduction process. We have three plants built and operating, established, successful, profitable. And those are the Cleveland Cliffs facility in Toledo, Ohio. There's a Nucor facility in Louisiana and an ArcelorMittal facility in Texas. So three different states, three different companies, right? Today, they're all using methane gas. But if you talk to the companies that build these facilities, they will tell you that a facility built today can be changed from running on natural gas to running on hydrogen with little to no change. So I think that's really important to keep in mind, because this next step in the transformation from frac gas to hydrogen gas is about being able to acquire that gas, not about a new technology that's needed on the iron making side.
0: So the thing that's getting in the way right now is on the fuel side, is getting the sustainable hydrogen. That's what's stopping.
1: I mean, to be honest, any kind of hydrogen. Hydrogen production is a huge barrier. If we want it to be clean, which of course we do, we need to be making clean hydrogen, but hydrogen is not really at scale for this type of industry.
0: So what's that path look like? Does it even exist if it's so difficult and it hasn't happened yet?
1: I mean, ultimately it is cost, but like, where do these high costs come from, I think is the question. So really it comes from the clean energy build out. And so we have had in the very, very recent past pathways to get to more clean energy on the grid that would directly address, energy availability and accessibility for hydrogen and then for the steel industry through the Inflation Reduction Act and, you know, similar policies. So the more that we invest in clean energy, the more the price will come down and we'll have more available for really high energy intensive industries like the steel industry.
0: So it all starts with kind of the clean from the grid energy that we are pulling, and that the supply, it's like a domino effect that leads up to the steel that we're using.
1: Yep, absolutely. The more clean energy we have on the grid, the better for clean steel.
0: The Trump administration is very pro-fossil fuel, and they've either canceled or they've frozen much of the billions of dollars that were federally funding decarbonization projects. So when it comes to making steel, what does the push for beautiful, clean coal actually mean?
1: You know, I think what it means is that the industry is being encouraged, although maybe not directly incentivized, to continue using coal when they could be using cleaner fuels. So maybe one of the ways that like incentivizing that shows up is that there were actual incentives to transition to cleaner fuels and to direct reduction, but those incentives were withdrawn. And like how that might play out for a community is that every 15 to 20 years, these blast furnaces need to have their bricks replaced. The bricks kind of like line the furnace and keep it safe. This is like at its most basic level, a safety issue. If the bricks wear out from holding this really hot content, then the plant will explode. So they need to be replaced as they wear out over time. And that's a really expensive process, like up to

0: electric car or something that's less environmentally harmful. Is that an analogy that holds any water?
1: Yeah. I mean, I'd put it at something, a bigger piece of the car, maybe the engine. But yeah, absolutely. At some point, it's just not worth replacing. And I think, yeah, and at some point, you just can't replace it.
0: Fair enough. So what impact has this had on the transition to cleaner steelmaking? Like, is that an incentive that is pushing the two companies that you mentioned that really make all the plants? Is that like, we can't just keep dumping $400 million every decade or so into this. We should just do something that is more technologically feasible and sustainable.
1: Yeah. So I think what we're seeing from the companies that own these facilities, Cleveland-Cliffs and U.S. Steel, is they are pretty set on continuing to invest in more coal. But the problem is that that's not a great business decision because other companies are coming in interested in building direct reduced iron that's going to compete for their customers. And it's going to have lower emissions and be a newer, more efficient facility. So I mentioned, you know, the existing direct reduced iron plants in the U.S., but there are also planned direct reduced iron plants in the U.S. One is by Hyundai, which you might know from the car company, but it's also a steel company, and they're planning to build a direct reduced iron plant in Louisiana. And their target market is the automotive industry. And so that's going to be a direct competition to the existing coal-based furnaces. And I think that's the writing on the wall.
0: I see. So there is more competition coming down, so they can't rest on their laurels. And I'm happy that you brought up that plant because, you know, when you were on the show last year, you mentioned that facility, the $6 billion green steel facility in Louisiana, that had just been announced at this point. So this facility, you know, promises to be the cleanest in the world, supply metal to Hyundai's auto plants in Alabama and Georgia. It was called the catalyst for the hydrogen ecosystem. Where is it at? Is it on track to become that kind of anchor project that it was promised to be?
1: Yeah, I don't think it's going to be the cleanest in the world, at least not in its current configuration. They have talked about plans to get to hydrogen and clean hydrogen, but those plans are honestly pretty vague right now. So we would love to see the company commit to a timeline and be making, you know, direct investments and commitments to be purchasing clean hydrogen. Right now, the facility is going to start with natural gas. So as we discussed, that, you know, puts it on par with existing facilities in the U.S., but doesn't make it the cleanest. One of the interesting things that's been announced recently is thanks to some questions from the Sierra Club, some of their finishing processes that were going to run on natural gas are now going to run on electricity, which could be clean electricity. So they're continuing to make improvements and head in that direction. But there's definitely more work to do there to make sure that this is a globally leading facility. And when we think about globally, like where are the cleanest facilities in the world, I would point us to Sweden. Sweden has a couple of companies that are not looking at investing in building, you know, the cleanest facility in the world that are going to start by using green hydrogen because of their access to renewable energy. And so that's kind of the bar that's been set. And it's also like, you know, the good example to follow, right? This isn't just, it is technically possible that you can use hydrogen. There are companies that are proving it today.
0: Why is it happening in Sweden and not the United States?
1: There are some circumstances in Sweden that do make it like kind of the perfect place to be building these clean steel facilities. And that's because the northern part of the country has a very clean grid, mostly because of hydro, and that electricity is trapped in the north because of transmission issues to the south where the population is. And so they have an overabundance of clean energy. And that is really the sweet spot for something like cleaning up the steel industries. As I mentioned in the U.S., like that's one of the bottlenecks. So we need to be building so much clean energy to feed this, and they already have that. So they're at an advantage.
0: So this is a great example of what you were talking about, where it's like further down the supply chain in terms of energy, setting up these like second, third order projects to address decarbonization in the United States. You can see it in Sweden where they invested in it way back in the day, and now they're kind of bearing the fruit from it. That's really, when I think about these discrete technologies, green hydrogen, clean energy on the grid, they're like separate things, but this is a great example of how they all kind of fit together. I think it's really interesting.
1: It's interesting about also, as you're mentioning, like the order of operations, like Sweden had the clean energy first. We don't, but I think you can go in multiple directions on this issue, right? Building the direct reduced iron furnace is still a critical step. And doing it now makes a lot of sense. We don't need to wait for clean energy to be on the grid.

0: to be making these investments.
1: Got it. So U.S. Steel is investing $1.9 billion into a direct reduced iron facility in Arkansas. And historically, American steelmaking has been concentrated around the Great Lakes and the upper Ohio River Valley, places like Northwest Indiana, places like Pittsburgh. But we're talking about new places in Arkansas, Louisiana. They're going south. Why?
0: I think the most obvious reason is labor. You know, a lot of these legacy industries are very well represented by prominent unions like the United Steelworkers, and moving south allows them to avoid union contracts. And that is a big problem. You know, there are lots of benefits to unions, obviously, to union workers, but there are also benefits to companies, and I think that shouldn't be overlooked. Unions have skills that non-union members don't have. They have, you know, a history of operating these facilities safely. And so that's something that's lost when these industries move away from union workers. I think that's a big concern. I think there are other reasons why they're moving south. The reason why a lot of facilities were gathered around the Great Lakes was about the ingredients needed for a blast furnace. So you needed iron ore, which came from Minnesota, and you needed coal to make coke, which was eventually for the blast furnaces, and that was coming from Appalachia, and they met in the middle at the integrated mills around the Great Lakes. Well, now we're looking for clean energy, as we were just talking at length about. And so that changes the geographic calculus of where is best to have these facilities. For U.S. Steel, you still want to have access to your iron ore that's coming from Minnesota, although some of these newer companies won't be using those mines and might be importing iron ore. So then it's more important to be near a port or have access to materials arriving from a port, and you need access to clean energy. And that is moving companies south.
1: So Louisiana, especially, huge port. That was not necessary when you were looking at the blast furnace. In my mind, I see a lot of countervailing forces. We have technology that exists. It's difficult to create the hydrogen that we need to make it actually work. But there is the possibility of doing it. You see Sweden doing it. In your mind, when we talk about decarbonizing the steel industry, is this a good story?
0: I think this is actually a really exciting, hopeful story.
1: Okay.
0: I think, you know, the big concern is if you don't have the technology, if you have the will, but there's no way. And right now we have the way. I don't know that 100% we have the will, but we do have market forces that are pushing us in that direction. And so what we're seeing is that companies are choosing to invest right now. And that gives me a lot of hope that even if the political winds are in our way, companies have found that the market is telling them that there's demand for a cleaner product and it is worth their investment. And the more that companies do that, the more they're going to displace the legacy facilities that are running on dirty coal.
1: Hillary Lewis is steel director at Industrious Labs. Hillary, thanks for your work and for explaining such an interesting, complicated topic so digestibly to us. I really appreciate it.
0: Of course. Thanks for having me.
1: Coming up, Nippon Steel hasn't invested much into decarbonizing their steel, but could their expansion into the U.S. change that?
2: I think there's a real urgency for Nippon Steel in the U.S. and beyond to really invest in this next generation of low emissions capable capacity before other steelmakers steal their lunch.
1: That's up next when Climate One comes back.
3: 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I'm the space vato, Jaime Crespo. 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

0: 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I'm Kusha Navadar.
1: And I'm Arianna Brocious. Last year, in one of the biggest industrial deals in recent memory, Japan's Nippon Steel completed its acquisition of U.S. Steel, a century-old institution emblematic of an earlier era of the nation's industrial prominence. U.S. Steel posted this video to their YouTube page at the time of the announcement.
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5: Between U.S. Steel and Japan's Nippon Steel.
6: The Nippon Steel deal with U.S. Steel will go through.
2: After much negotiation,
7: Trump says it'll fortify U.S. Steel.
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12: I could take a breath today.
13: And I'm not much for crying, but I think I might have shed a couple tears.
14: I'm happy for all the families that are going to be able to keep sending their kids to college, paying their mortgages, and feeding their families.
15: And it's going to create jobs, construction jobs, and it's going to sustain jobs.
16: I think this is great for our national security, great for our economic security, and frankly, for me, it's great for the workers.
17: Let's keep our mill alive.
1: As part of the agreement, Nippon Steel pledged $14 billion in new investment, with $11 billion committed by the end of 2028. That's a lot of money and a lot of promises, landing in steel towns that have heard promises before.
0: So what happens next? Will this investment modernize aging, heavily polluting facilities like Gary Works in Indiana and the Mon Valley plants in Pennsylvania? Or will it lock in decades more of coal-based steelmaking, even as competitors in South Korea and Sweden race ahead with cleaner technology?
1: To help us make sense of it, I spoke with Roger Smith, Asia lead for the nonprofit Steel Watch, which tracks the global steel industry's progress toward decarbonization. We started talking about the scale of Nippon's acquisition of U.S. Steel.
18: So this is, I think, almost unprecedented in its scope. I mean, Nippon Steel buying U.S. Steel now makes it the third largest steelmaker in the world. I mean, this is a potential juggernaut here. And they've pledged $14 billion in new investment in the company, of which $11 billion they plan to commit by the end of 2028. So these are very fast timelines. This is very ambitious. What we've really seen in the last year is the plans and ideas that U.S. Steel had are now coming to fruition. So things that maybe they wanted to do a few years ago but just didn't have the financial wherewithal to do are now moving forward.
1: What made it a good deal for both parties? U.S. Steel needed cash. Nippon Steel had it. Is that too reductive?
18: I think that's part of the story. So I think on the U.S. Steel side, they, you know, have been increasingly unprofitable and especially struggling with these legacy facilities. They need a lot of money put into them. I mean, some of the recent news coming out on the Japan side talks about some of the equipment is 90 years old, that, you know, more than half of the steel produced at some of these facilities is literally defective because the processes haven't been maintained. So it seemed like U.S. Steel was really putting a lot of emphasis on their new facility down in Arkansas and de-emphasizing the old, in part because they didn't have the capital to do both. Well, Nippon Steel, at this point, they've taken a lot of debt to do the U.S. Steel, but they have the money to really do what they want. So I think from the Nippon Steel side, they wanted to be inside the United States and have for a long time. I mean, in general, the Japanese steel industry and auto industry follow each other around the world, you know, from Southeast Asia to India to the United States. I mean, the U.S. is the only developed economy that's still overall growing, and they saw it as an opportunity to really get on the inside and be able to deliver high-quality steel at a good price for high-end uses like automobiles, like for electric motors. And also for things that can be the backbone of the clean energy transition. I mean, wind turbines, you name it. So this is all, you know, premium steel for a premium price. And U.S. Steel gives them that brand name, that trusted, made in America brand name, a proud legacy, a skilled workforce. So I think there are a lot of reasons that it was appealing for Nippon.
1: Yeah. As part of the deal, President Trump has what's called the golden share, which allows him to veto decisions made by the company. That seems unusual, is it?
18: Well, I had never heard of Golden Share before, and I think that's true of a lot of others in the steel industry and in business in general. And the idea that an administration for political reasons can veto a private company's business decisions is pretty out there. You know, that said, Nippon Steel and U.S. Steel were willing to accept this as a condition of the agreement to get it over the finish line. What they've said publicly is that it hasn't had direct bearing on any of their business decisions to date. I don't know if that's entirely true, because I think it is tying their hands in terms of retiring older facilities or, you know, moving investment from one to another. I don't think they want to do anything that is perceived as being a political problem in the U.S., because then it raises the specter of, you know, essentially getting that vetoed. And in the U.S., the administration has claimed that, you know, they saved Granite City Works through the use of the Golden Share. On the Japanese side, it was reported that they never actually had to invoke that, but there was kind of an understanding between the two about this. But the one thing I'll say is that this Golden Share isn't President Trump's Golden Share. You know, the day he leaves office, it then goes to the next administration, who may have very different priorities, including regarding having the steel industry transition to cleaner technologies, et cetera. So it could easily be used to push the company in an entirely different direction.
1: It is really interesting to have that lever on a private company, especially one that is now owned by a foreign company.
18: Yeah, I think the administration is really just looking for them, for Nippon Steel, to announce that it's following through on the investments that it's promised. And I think if they do that, they're more or less going to be okay. So when they announce new electric arc furnaces and new direct reduction, I mean, neither of those is coal-based technology. I think that they were applauded for that because it just shows that they're following through on their promise. So I think the bigger concern there is that it's actually not just Nippon Steel that showed up in the United States trying to expand. And the background on that is that the Japanese market has been in decline for decades as well. Japan's population is shrinking. Fewer automobiles that are being produced every year. And there's stiff competition globally for steel at the moment. So all those things led Nippon Steel to come to the U.S. Well, those same factors are also true in South Korea. And Korea's second largest steel maker, Hyundai Steel, is part of the Hyundai Motor Group. And they've been producing vehicles in the U.S. for decades and have really doubled down on their production. Well, Hyundai Steel is building a state-of-the-art hydrogen direct reduction electric arc furnace plant in Louisiana. So, you know, like the Big River one in Arkansas, that's one that's capable of deep decarbonization. And that's clearly aimed at the auto industry, given who the parent company of that is. And then beyond that, we've got another company, Onucor. They've got a new direct reduction facility that supports their, you know, many electric arc furnaces. They're all going after the high end of this market. And then POSCO, Korea's biggest steelmaker, saw that. And then they decided to get a 20% share of this new Hyundai plant. And then they also have an MOU with Cleveland-Cliffs, which is the other legacy steelmaker in the North, to potentially consider a partnership. So we're now seeing three of Asia's biggest steelmakers show up in the United States. And the future of this industry could end up being set in Tokyo and Seoul, which I think people haven't totally caught on to yet in the U.S.
1: Yeah, it is a really interesting moment. And, you know, the way that these companies are choosing to invest, the technologies that they're backing are really setting the tone, I think, for what's going to be the future of steel in the U.S. So as part of this deal, as you mentioned, Nippon Steel has committed to investing $14 billion in U.S. steel. One of the first investments is relining a coal-fired blast furnace. Have they indicated how they plan to spend the rest of that money?
18: No. So we're 1 year in, and the company said that it's actually have board approval for maybe a third of the money at this point. So there's a lot that we don't know. So I think, you know, they've followed the U.S. Steel plan as far as it existed and are checking off some of those top priorities that frankly have been there for years, but they just couldn't do. But what are they going to do with the rest of the money, I think, is the literally billion-dollar question. And that's where communities in, say, the Mon Valley in Pennsylvania, Indiana, around Gary Works are really asking. So, you know, blast furnace relining, well, that's going to continue the status quo for however many years, could be two decades. What's the transition plan for this facility? How is it going to stay competitive against Hyundai and Nucor and these other ones that are, you know, already able to compete on price, they have new equipment and they're possible to decarbonize. And as we move into a world where there are limitations on carbon emissions and where buyers need to decarbonize, you know, their upstream emissions. So for example, automakers, most of their emissions are from the steel that goes into the car bodies. So as they're looking to buy these you know, grades of high quality, but also low emission steel, will Gary Works, will Mon Valley have anything to offer them? And I think that's where there's a lot of anxiety now that you're telling us about life extensions. Well, what's the transition? You know, where's the clean future we were promised?
1: Yeah. And I mean, these communities have borne the brunt of the pollution for the last century to make the steel that we all have in our buildings and machines and cars now, and are really wanting that next generation. They want those jobs to stay. They want to continue to be the home of steel. So with the Gary Works plant, Nippon Steel has announced it'll spend, you know, $3.1 billion through 2028. About $800 million is going to that blast furnace, which is coal-based, will keep those jobs, will also keep emitting and putting out pollution. Earlier in this episode, we hear from Terry Stiegel, a retired Northwest Indiana steelworker. He and many others, including many organizations, are advocating that Nippon Steel use the remaining money to convert the other blast furnace to a direct reduced iron DRI facility. Is there enough money there to do that?
18: Absolutely. I mean, they still have several billion dollars unallocated for Gary Works. So assuming they're going to follow the initial allocation, it's enough to get started. You know, begin with one furnace. I mean, there's four blast furnaces at Gary Works, in my recollection. If one of them's relined, then what are you doing with the rest of them would be the question. And, you know, this is possible. I mean, other steelmakers have planned to integrate this into one site. You know, that's true with the steelmaker in Germany and elsewhere. So it's not necessarily black or white, all or nothing. You don't have to transform the entire plant and shut down everything and build it from zero. You know, you can begin to add clean assets as you phase out the dirty ones. And I think if another year passes and we don't hear anything about either new direct production or a new electric furnace at a site like Gary Works, that's telling me that the company's not planning to be there in the long term.
1: So I want to talk a little more about the decarbonizing aspect of all this. SteelWatch released a global scorecard a few months ago that ranks 18 of the major global steelmakers around the world. Two of those include Nippon Steel and U.S. Steel. I think U.S. Steel did okay, but Nippon Steel ranked 17th, so second to last, in terms of how ready it was to transition and decarbonize. Why did it score so low?
18: Nippon Steel is one of the world's largest steelmakers and has among the highest blast furnace production capacity of any steelmaker that we assessed. And unfortunately, they don't have any clear plan for the phase out of these coal-based blast furnaces. As a company, their coal consumption has actually been increasing, even as their steel is declining. They've in part become a coal company, investing in coal mines and coal production for themselves, and also they can sell to others. They also have, at the time we did the report, no direct reduction production capacity and nothing that's capable of producing low emissions iron. They didn't disclose any information about renewable energy consumption, but we think that they likely don't really have any such consumption at present either. So all those things for us meant that this company is not where they need to be in terms of readiness for the transition. You know, the leaders in this scorecard, you know, companies like SSAB in Sweden, they're also a legacy company with coal-based blast furnaces, but they've made clear commitments to new clean capacity and they're beginning a phase-out process.
1: Well, I know Nippon Steel has been exploring the use of hydrogen in blast furnaces. Has that been shown to be technologically feasible, economically viable?
18: You know, Nippon Steel, since 2008, has been working with the Japanese government on experiments of injecting hydrogen into blast furnaces. And their goal for that is fairly modest. They're only trying to get a 10% reduction by around 2030. And this year, they're planning to do tests for the first time at commercial scale, so in an actual, like, working blast furnace. So I'd say at this point, we don't know. The company hasn't shared the data of whether this is actually feasible at a commercial scale versus at a test scale. And then 10% as, well, better than nothing, it isn't really on the road to deep decarbonization. And the company's claiming that in tests they can get up to 45%. But the timeline for that is somewhere between 2040 and 2050. So hydrogen is expensive. Hydrogen Yes. isn't today readily available. The analysis that we've done showed that the amount of hydrogen you need to displace coal in a blast furnace is enormous. And the amount of emission reductions you get out of that are way less than if you just use the hydrogen to reduce iron directly in a DRI furnace. So it's a technology not capable of deep decarbonization, fundamentally the blast furnace. And even if everything worked as planned, they still have half the emissions left. Well, what do you do with that? And then they raise the potential for carbon capture and storage, which is also enormously expensive, hasn't yet been
1: done. Not proven at scale.
18: I mean, it's not proven at scale really with any industry. There's no commercial steel plants that have CCS in operation. And then there's challenges. It's not like a power plant where you have one smokestack and you can, in theory, capture from that. A blast furnace has multiple points of emissions. So at this point, you've got expensive hydrogen, you've got expensive carbon capture. Your blast furnace is no longer this cost-effective tool. It's likely more expensive than if you just switched to deeply decarbonizing, capable technologies like the hydrogen direct reduction to begin with.
1: It's depending on technologies that are not there yet. I mean, the electric arc furnaces, the DRI technology, those are happening. And even if they're using fossil gas, we're getting closer, right, to decarbonization. And hydrogen, yes, remains this kind of pipe dream for a lot of people. Could be something we deploy.
18: U.S. Steel, so one of the reasons it scored a little bit better than Nippon Steel did is that it saw the writing on the wall. So it put a lot of its money and resources into this new Big River facility in Arkansas. It signed up for responsible steel, which is emissions, but it's also, other social indicators. Do you treat your workers well? Are you a good partner for the community? What's your air and water pollution like? I mean, so the first certified responsible steel facility in North America was Big River. The first certified steel sold anywhere in the world with the responsible steel label is the Big River Steel. It's because they saw that markets are changing and that there's a real demand from buyers for steel that's clean and that's also responsible. So U.S. Steel already was aware of that. Now with Hyundai Steel showing up on the market, I think trying to compete with Big River and others for high-grade automotive steel that's also clean, and they've talked about having a transition to green hydrogen at that facility. So I think with new competitors showing up like that, I think the race is on. And I think the race has already started internationally. I mean, we talked about hydrogen being difficult to procure and there's not great volumes of it today. Well, the first actual green hydrogen, so clean, renewable energy producing the hydrogen, the first green hydrogen steelmaking plants are in construction and are being built in Sweden. So we're going to actually have near zero emission steel on the market within the next several years. So this isn't fantasy land, it's already happening. So I think there's a real urgency for Nippon Steel in the US and beyond to really invest in this next generation of low emissions capable capacity before other steelmakers steal their lunch.
1: That is such a great place to end it. Roger Smith is the Asia lead for Steel Watch. Thank you for joining us on Climate One.
18: Thank you so much for having me.
1: And that's our show. Thanks for listening. You can see what our team is thinking about by subscribing to our newsletter. 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And if you want to get in touch with us and let us know what you think about this show or any other, leave us a message at climateone.org/hello.
0: 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Our team includes Jenny Park, Austin Cologne, Megan Basilia, Brad Marshland, and Ariana Brocious. 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
1: This is KWMR, Point Reyes Station. I'm Jane Mickelson from Bolinas. I listen to KWMR to hear unique local programming. 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
1: Good afternoon. This is KWMR and Acoustic Afternoon on this beautiful July afternoon in Point Reyes. 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Yeah, it's summertime. Yesterday, I was gifted with the opportunity to go see the musical Hadestown. It was a filmed version of the stage play in London. And this is happening at various theaters. I happened to see it in the Rialto in Sebastopol, but it's also at the Lark and the San Rafael Christopher Smith Theater in downtown San Rafael. Also, a few nights in Cinema West in Fairfax and at Larkspur Landing. So I recommend, if you have a spare afternoon, you go see it. They're starting to show operas and they're starting to show plays. Mostly I've seen plays coming from London. I saw Frankenstein. Yeah, it's a real close-up experience, and it's not quite the same as seeing it live, obviously, because there's something about sharing that space with actors on stage. And some may find the close-ups disconcerting, but I really enjoyed it. I never knew much about the story. Hadestown is a distillation of some Greek myths, Hades and Persephone and Orpheus and Eurydice. Oh, come on, Kendra. Let's see. Eurydice. That's maybe better. Don't know. Anyway, I'm going to play some music from it. Very interesting story. And we'll see how that goes. And oh, I wanted to say it originally began as a folk opera. And Greg Brown sang the part of Hades. Very deep voice that Greg has. And I have a rendition. I don't know if we'd call it that. I have a recorded song from that folk opera that Greg participated in. Of course, it was written back then and then revised all these years, written by Anise Mitchell. And I think there may have been many revisions over the years. But this is the original cast and Greg singing.

Because we have, and they have not, my children, because they want what we have got.

What do we have that they should want? My children, my children. What do we have that they should want?

Greg Graham, why do we build a wall? We build a wall to keep us free. And that's part of the story of Hadestown. It was quite remarkable. This was originally written in 2000, early 2000s, 2004, 2006, and they didn't change those lyrics in the production in 2026 or 25 in London. So it was very pertinent. So here's another song, this time Greg Brown and Ani DeFranco.

0: How long? Just as long as Hades is king. Nothing comes of wishing on stars. Nothing comes of the songs people sing. However sorry they are, give them a piece and they'll take it all. Show them the crack and they'll tear down the wall. Then the veneer and the kingdom will fall. The kingdom will fall for a song.
1: What does he care for the logic of kings?

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How long, how long, how long?

0: Ani DiFranco and Greg Brown in the first recording of Hades Town. And the story is very rich, and I hope you get a chance to see it. I'm going to play one of the songs that actually is from the cast that this is recorded in London. So it's the London cast singing the probably one of the most melodic pieces. Wait for me.
1: How to get to Hades Town? You have to take the long way down through the underground, under cover of night, lay low, staying out of sight. Ain't no compass, brother, ain't no map. Just a telephone wire and a

river Styx is high and wide. 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Home dogs howling round the gates. Those dogs will lay down and play dead. If you've got the bones, if you've got the bread, but if all you've got

Well, that was a cast of Hadestown. It wasn't the same cast that we saw on the film yesterday, but it's the same songs. And highly recommend you go and see it. It's a lovely way to see a play. However, I do love seeing a real live play. I often go over to the Berkeley Playhouse and see those reasonably priced musicals put on by the kids and the college students at UC Berkeley. Yeah, it's a wonderful opportunity. And just recently, I saw Lunchbox at the Berkeley Rep Theater, and I don't want to say too much good about it because it's now closed, but it was a great musical in India. From India, or the story was from India. Anyway, this is Acoustic Afternoon, and I want to say that you can donate your car to KWMR. If you have a vehicle you no longer need, we will take it, running or not, from anywhere in the U.S. Schedule a free tow. Call 866-KWMR-CAR. Click kwmr.org. Once again, that's call 866-KWMRCAR. Okay. So I just thought I'd play a few more legacy musicals. Although that musicals lend themselves to being changed, I saw Oklahoma up in Ashland a few years ago. I was bowled over. excuse me. It was a great production. And they had switched out the characters in the sense that two cowboys fell in love. Yeah. And yeah, I think it was two cowboys fell in love, but and one of the characters was played by a man in women's clothing. Anyway, I don't know. It was great, though. And so it reminded me that I love it when my husband puts on Broadway musicals at the beginning of the day. It's a great way to start your day. And here's Joe's favorite way to start his day.

Well, that's a great way to start the day. We're now in the afternoon, though, so I think I'm going to play a piece from Cats, although it's not one of my favorite musicals. It's a good musical, and sometimes a very special song comes out of a musical.

Deuteronomy. Just before dawn, through a silence you feel you could cut with a knife, announces the cat who can now be reborn and come back to a different Jellicle life.

Well, we went from Cats to The Man from La Mancha, and that was Brian Stokes Mitchell singing Dulcinea. I have to say that the first musical I ever saw live was thanks to my employers. I was working, quote unquote, as a nanny in Cambridge one summer between my sophomore and junior years. I had gone there to be a nanny with the vicar or minister of the church I was a part of, a very involved anti-war church in the Episcopal faith, and I had babysat for his children. So he asked me if I wanted to come to Cambridge for a short time to be a nanny because he was going to be involved in a big meeting of Anglican priests and bishops from around the world, and he needed someone extra to help take care of his children. So when that time was up, before I went home, they gave me a ticket to go from Cambridge to London, which I wasn't a very long time, and see a matinee of The Man from La Mancha. Ah, I was 19. I will never forget it. It was such a moving experience to see. And I think the theaters in London are smaller than those in New York. I have since been to New York City and seen a few plays and musicals. I wish I was like my brother who goes every year, but now I'm nearing 80 and it gets quite hard and fiscally challenging to go see musicals in New York. But I just wanted to say to people, hey, you can see a musical locally and go see Hadestown. You'll be pleased. So here's another one of my favorite songs from The Man from La Mancha, Don Quixote.

Oh, Don Quixote, where are you? We could use you. It's funny that everyone thinks that a young man will get us out of this horrible time we're in the United States. But maybe it'll be our own Don Quixote coming to help us get out of this mess. Anyway, I got to thinking, there was a beautiful, I guess you call it an encore, but the cast came out on stage after the musical was over, Hadestown, and they kind of sang a reprise of one of the songs, and it was about there will be another opportunity. There will be another train. And I thought about this folk song that I'll play now, and then I'll end with another musical number. Oh, I have to say something too. Oops. 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Okay, here's that song I promised you.

the Posies. There's another train. I don't know, I just thought of that song after watching Hadestown. Because even the fact that that musical was written in 2004 and they persisted and they took it through many different forms. I think the original one was more folk, and the one I saw yesterday was more jazz. There was an African-American cast, great dancing. Huh, what else can I say? Okay, I have one more announcement. Tamale's Regional History Center. 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Located in the historic Tamale's High School Auditorium, their website is tamaleshistory.com. And we're going to move towards the second hour of Acoustic Afternoon. But first, have you seen KWMR's new Tommy Breeze patch hats? Now in stock with KWMR's iconic lightning logo, or a custom West Marin radio patch by Tommy Breeze in Fairfax. Our classic dad hats are back too. Get yours at kwmr.org. Yeah, we have time for a few more songs. I wanted to play a song from Les Mis, which I have been fortunate enough to see in San Francisco, and on the film. That actually is different from the recording of a live cast. Les Mis was actually, I guess, did it pretend like it was on stage? I can't remember, actually. I think not. I think we saw it like a film of the story. Anyway, Empty Chairs, a beautiful, beautiful song.

Well, in case you wondered why that song, well, that was Anise Mitchell who wrote Hades Town, and that was her song when she played with Bonnie Light Horseman. I think she still plays with them every once in a while, but what a fantastic artist. So, Acoustic Afternoon will be beginning soon. Just to say, we are a listener-supported West Marin Community Radio, KWMR. 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Now, I have an Amazon speaker. Well, I guess I have a speaker that I say, Alexa, play KWMR. And she comes back with KWMR on TuneIn. And then she'll play live whatever is currently playing on KWMR. That's one way. Another way, I can listen in my car. I hook up my phone, put it on the KWMR app, and then I could go to the archived selection of programs. I'm so happy Acoustic Afternoon turns up first. I wish I could say, oh, Kendra, you were so smart. You chose Acoustic Afternoon as the name of your program. Well, I didn't think ahead, but hey, it turned out great. I'm in the A's. I was always in the T's. My maiden name was Kendra Thompson, so I was always at the end of the line. But not with Acoustic Afternoon. Okay, listeners, we're going to move on and we'll see you in the next hour.

Well, welcome to the second hour of Acoustic Afternoon. This is Kendra Downey. I am your DJ for these 2 hours. I like to play acoustic music. It can be Broadway songs. It can be every once in a while I'll play a little bluegrass, definitely play some country. Often play a lot of folk music, including Kate Wolf. And just recently, I learned that at katewolf.com, her family and friends have put together a great website. And in it, well, also in partnership with Bandcamp, you can download. Individually or pay per year for the ability to download 48 hours of interviews and concerts that they have digitalized of Kate. And I am so looking forward to that because there are quite a few songs that were never published or recorded. And can you imagine just listening to Kate on a really tranquil afternoon? Oh man, I hope to play some of the new songs that I found. I did find the other part is the interviews, which are just amazing. Many of them happen in 1981 when she moves out to the San Geronimo Valley and marries her husband. And she did a lot of interviews. That's when I met her as a fellow patron at the library in San Geronimo. Anyway, I like this quote from Kate. Quote, "Songs are like little doors on ourselves. They get you on a level that gets in easier than someone sitting down and saying, 'Have you ever thought about?' They slip out in the same way. I write ahead of myself sometimes. I won't understand a song I've written until a year or two later." Wow. Songwriting, so mysterious. So many people say, Cheryl Wheeler says, when the song guru comes, you've got to drop everything and just be open to it. Well, I'm going to play a few of those songs this afternoon, and I'll start with, they're both, it took me less than 5 minutes. I just went boom, boom, boom, boom. Yeah, I like this song. I like that song. Well, yeah, I thought this song is Emmylou Harris. It's really not about Kate Wolf. It's about Kate McGregor, who was early folk singer with her sister. But Emmylou sang this song, and it also could be about Kate Wolf.

kind of ended quickly there. That was Emmylou Harris singing her song about Kate McGregor. But I love that line. Sweetest note in the chord of life. Yeah, she really was the sweetest note in the chord of life. So was Kate McGregor. I'll have to play some of that music. Although I didn't listen to it back in the 70s because I think English, I think Kate and her part and her sister, they sang together. This is not Kate Wolf. This is Kate McGregor. Anyway, I'll play some of that music. Another person that has is more local than a big recording artist. Her name is Gretchen Peters. And I saw her for the first time up at Sisters Folk Festival. Oh, pray for Sisters. I cannot believe that there's another wildfire up there in Oregon near Bend. I think it's far enough away from Sisters. But once again, the smog, the air from the fire is impacting Sisters, Oregon, where the folk festival, I think, will begin in a few weeks. But at any rate, I heard Gretchen Peters there, and I'm going to play two of her songs, ones that I often go to just to listen to her wisdom and the stories that she tells.

Lori Lewis, Love Chooses You. That was from her album, Love Chooses You, Lori Lewis. And before that was Gretchen Peters. And isn't it interesting that song, 5 minutes, was actually exactly five minutes long. But if you've hopefully are an ex-smoker, you probably remember how it felt. And it's so idiotic, but it felt like you were, or I was, taking a break when I had a cigarette. And it was my selfish time. Well, good thing my husband convinced me otherwise, and I quit smoking before I turned 50. Which now I know, being 78, probably would be very sick if I had continued to smoke. Although I didn't smoke very much, thank goodness. I couldn't. I was in a nursing uniform some of the time. What a hypocrisy. Anyway, smoking's like that. Anyway, so I'm going to play some more songs, but first I wanted to say KWMR welcomes local nonprofits to submit a public service announcement to be read on the KWMR airwaves, alerting listeners to upcoming services, needs, and virtual events. The submission form is online at kwmr.org/PSA. 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And you're listening to Acoustic Afternoon. This afternoon, July 28th, yeah, better not give the wrong date. And this is Northern California Acoustic Afternoon.

Ah, Van Morrison. Ah, that song, Tupelo Honey. I still enjoy Van Morrison, as well as Paul Simon, all those dancing music back from my days. Anyway, I'm going to play a little Kieran Kane. He's a discovery in the last few years. I'm just playing songs that I want to hear. I have my headphones on. It's perfectly comfortable here in Studio A, and an archived program of Anna O'Malley will be coming on at 4. And so let's just keep listening to music.

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1: Kieran Kane, A Prayer Like Any Other. Yeah. Oh, wow. This time is going by quickly. Huh. I'm just enjoying the music. 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I've eaten there. It's good. And, oh yeah, I'm going to play a little Bill Staines.

Well, that was Bill Staines and his Prairie Song. I think I pronounced the song Emmylou Harris wrote. It was about Kate McGarrigle, MCG. Arrigle. And I will praise some songs in a few weeks by that group. It was two sisters. Anyway, okay. I'm going to play a few more songs and then we'll have to call it a day at Acoustic Afternoon. Oh, I was going to play When Fall Comes to New England. One of my favorite songs. I first heard it on WUMB out of Boston. Cheryl Wheeler was a young singer-songwriter from, well, she was from Maryland, but she was living in Massachusetts. And she wrote this song, and it was a breakthrough hit. She's continued to write some wonderful songs, and if you were lucky enough to see her in concert, you would have been delighted. She is a very funny, full of interesting observations. Anyway, she wrote this song early in her career. She's now retired. She's in her late 70s, so she's not touring anymore, but enjoy this song, and I'll follow it by another location song, this one about Santa Fe, written early in Eliza Du excuse me come on Kendra Eliza Gilkison's career, The Lights of Santa Fe. So I'll play two beautiful location songs.

The Lights of Santa Fe, Eliza Gilkison, recorded quite a while ago. I love the syncopation in that song, and also the guitar work that Cheryl did in the background of her song. Ah, how could time have gone by so fast? I'm going to leave you with a new Ruthie Foster. Listen carefully. I think she has a lot of wisdom in that this song. And we'll see you 2 weeks from now. And thank you. Well, you'll hear me 2 weeks from now. Thank you so much for listening to Acoustic Afternoon.

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5: Hey, everybody. I'm Anna O'Malley. It's Tuesday afternoon at 4 o'clock, and the show is Medicine Garden.

Hi, everybody. It's so great to be with you here this Tuesday afternoon. The show Medicine Garden. Here we have the great, beautiful opportunity to spend an hour together contemplating the medicine that we are for each other here in community with all of life, in this beautiful Northern California environment in West Marin. Just so grateful for this community structure that is community radio and for the opportunity to be here on the airwaves with you, sending out good vibes and good music and extending some invitations to reflect on how things are where you are and where you're finding your healing and offering medicine to the people around you with your heart and hands and mind. So grateful to be with you here today. And today I've been thinking, I've been reflecting on this, summer and the journey that I just recently took, with my heart horse, Bonnie, and my heart children, my daughters, up to Shasta, and, brought this beautiful horse to the place where she will have the healing that she needs. Being an injured racehorse, such as she is. So, goodness, you know, being up there, just you're so present to what it is to be on or around a mountain that has just incredible, potent energy, and the water that comes rushing straight out of it, and its springs and the rivers and the waterfalls and the summer heat. Oh my goodness, the summer heat, so good, so good. So glad that it's that we are experiencing some of that here too. I love feeling summer. Yeah, so I thought we'd start with that and see where it takes us. You know, there are many beautiful things happening in the garden in where I live and hold space for folks. And we'll be sharing a little bit about that. And yeah, we'll just see where we go. But I'd like to start off with just, yeah, playing some music that for me is very evocative of what I was experiencing up in the Mount Shasta area. Yeah. I don't know if you've, I mean, I have a similar sort of relationship, I think, to Mount Tam, but just like having a place that has such potency and where you can actually, if you tune in, you can feel the energy of the land. And, you know, that's the sort of thing that quieting the mind and dropping into deep presence and connection with the natural world, like, It's just extraordinary what can happen when you do such a thing, and we're so supported in that way around here. So I'm going to play a song, I think that speaks to that a bit, by Elephant Revival, and the song is Sing to the Mountain. And I don't know about you, but I just love like being outside and singing a little song and singing a song to the land, to the trees, to the mountain, to the water, and just imagining, believing, actually, that the land appreciates that. So here we go, Elephant Revival.

I love that invitation to consider that everything is you, you know, that we're in this beautiful continuity with all of life and with the elements, and, you know, water moves through us and through the atmosphere, and atoms are rearranged, and, you know, we're just in this incredible, beautiful cosmic dance together. And I was really feeling that up there on Shasta and in the waters. And yeah, I just like to paint a little picture. My girls and I hiked up, went to a waterfall, and it's so lovely. It's so lovely to be in these places that aren't crowded. You know, I mean, I love humans, I really do, and I certainly don't like pretend to have any right to have my own private personal experience in Wonderland. You know, but it is lovely to have enough space where you're not around a ton of people. And so hike to this beautiful waterfall, and there's so many waterfalls up there. And one of the waterfalls, and like, this is not the one I was talking about, but that I'd love to just put it out there. If you need a quick cool off, and you're on I-5 driving northward, or maybe your destination is Shasta, but if you're getting hot and you want to cool off, Hedge Creek Waterfall is like 1 minute, 30 seconds off of I-5. And then you can take like a very, very short hike to an extraordinarily beautiful waterfall and just be in the pool under it, and the cool, refreshing water, and the, it's divine. But the picture I was painting was from a different waterfall, and then we hiked up actually a little bit further so that we were above the waterfall and upstream from it a little ways, where there were such extraordinarily beautiful pools in the river. And like, you're surrounded by just the most beautiful plant scene, with maidenhair ferns and alders and elderberry and butterflies, and everything's green and the water is magic and flowing straight from the mountain. And it's just like, wow, what an amazing thing to be able to have this experience here on this planet. And I feel like really all rivers have that magic. And I'm so grateful for water and watersheds, and grateful for the watershed that I steward and tend in the Commonweal Garden, and the Seasonal Creek. That's such a tiny little baby of a creek. But just so, it's amazing to be around live, living water. If you've spent any time in Shasta, Mount Shasta, the town, hopefully you've gone to the city park where the Big Springs is, where the Sacramento River is born, coming straight out of the mountain, out of a lava tube, actually, I hear. Just extraordinary. And the water is so good. And it's just beautiful. And in 2010, I guess they restored that site. So it's just beautiful. So I'm quite high with the beautiful good energy of Mount Shasta and the waters, and also just being around a lot of people who are appreciating, attuned to that in one way, shape, or form, which is its own kind of magic. I want to play a song in Spanish, and it's by Ana Tijoux, who I love, and I've played her some of her music before. She's a conscious, amazing woman who is a Chilean expat living in Paris, I believe. She was here not too long, I guess it was a year ago. She played in Oakland. If she ever comes through again, I highly encourage you to check her out. She's fantastic. And so the song I'm going to play is Rio Abajo. And I'm going to just read a fair amount, actually, of the translation, and then play it for you, because it's really beautiful. And downstream, it is. And here it goes. I'm water. I'm life. I am the mother of the crystal fountain. I'm a musical song of keys.
I'm the key to this world and its mixture. I'm the rain that gives you the downpour, the permanent rainfall, true love. I'm the volcano in the sky, the rising lava that runs through the ice fields. I'm the daughter of the earth. I'm the mother who grows the fruit and their sowing. I'm the dew that sprinkles instantly, the sunbeams, a piercing rainbow. I'm sweet, I'm salty. I'm the feather in the Andean arrow with its dance. I'm the hope of my people. I'm the unbroken promise and the blood of this soil. I'm solace. I'm the cure. I'm the purest figure. I'm the snow. I'm the fog. I'm the cascade that passes as a waterfall, the sudden stream of life that draws us. I'm everyone's skin. I'm the snowflake you cry from your eyes. I'm the force that accelerates in the center of the bud, where the seed is born. Isn't that beautiful? My goodness, water. Where would we be without it? Not here. So now, without further ado, I'm going to play this beautiful song, Rio Abajo. Soy el agua, soy la vida, soy la madre de la fuente.

beautiful. It's so lovely to hear water being sung of in such a reverent, sacred way. And it's so apparent how water is life. When you are up on a volcanic mountain, my daughter Leela and I did a sunrise hike on Panther Meadows to the spring that is the headwaters of the McLeod River, and it's just so beautiful to see the way the water is revealed, the water on the land is revealed in like these beautiful lush green meadows, whereas elsewhere it's pretty dry, and like all of the life that's there and how way up at that altitude, like how precious that life is, how sacred it's held by the indigenous people for whom that is their origin. You know, it's like it's just incredible to remember and to have illuminated for us, like how there are people on this planet, indigenous people, who are keeping that tradition of being of place alive and tending that sacred flame. And it is a path for us all to be walking, to remember what it is to be in deep, reverent relationship with place. Well, let's see here. What shall I play next? I want to stay with the water theme. And it's going to be a little bit of an energetic right turn from that last song by Anna Tijoux, but I think you'll like it. I hope you'll like it. I'm going to play a song. I love it when I discover something new about a song that I've known for a long time. And this song certainly has that in spades. It's the song Take Me to the River, which I, like many of us, know by the version by the Talking Heads. But it's actually a song that was written by and originally sung by Al Green. Who doesn't love Al Green? And I love the invitation, or perhaps what he's working with in this song of going to the river. And maybe it's a metaphorical river. Sometimes it's a literal river, maybe literal and metaphorical, as was the case for us this weekend, of what it is to just be in a cleansed relationship with going and like laying in the water and imagining that it's like a fresh start, you know? Feel like we can all use those sorts of energetic cleansing experiences from time to time, or maybe even on a daily basis, maybe breath to breath. So here we go. Here's Al Green, Take Me to the River.

Gosh, I love Al Green's sound so much. Yeah. Well, dear listener, you are listening to Medicine Garden. I'm Anna O'Malley, and we are in an exploration that's inspired by my recent travel up to Mount Shasta and exploring the incredible natural beauty and the energetic potency and the community of all of the life within that beautiful mountain vicinity in the watershed, and it's really beautiful to drop into that community of of course a lot of tourists there, but there's just such a community of spiritual seekers, which does affect the vibe, which of course the mountain attracts. And we were there because of the beautiful angel beings that have a sanctuary for injured horses. And if you've been listening to this program, you may have heard me talk about this horse Bonnie that came into our lives back in March. And in working with her, so much could be said, so much has been said in so many conversations with friends and self and spirit and certainly family, my daughter Elsa, and determined that she actually, after a thorough assessment, vet assessment, etc., is injured and is in pain, and what she needs is to rest and heal and not be worked by humans. So that's happening.

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2: 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I am Anna O'Malley. 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What a beautiful thing. Such an amazing thing to be alive right now, isn't it? And to tune into to beauty, and I mean just the capacity to get in a car and drive and go into a completely different reality is something of a miracle. It's extremely precious. I do not take for granted. It is not lost on me exactly how precious it is to do that, and I don't want to be doing it all the time. But I was thinking about people who are doing it all the time, truck drivers, they're on I-5, just thinking about what's that experience like? And so I'm going to play a song. I guess it's probably my favorite song to truck drivers. That's actually, I think, an original by Little Feet.

Heart, but my favorite version is by Linda Ronstadt off of her wonderful Heart Like a Wheel. And the song is Willin'. So here we go.

Gosh, I love that alliteration there with all those awesome town names that begin with the letter T. It's so fantastic. And Linda Ronstadt, what a treasure. I'm going to stick with Linda Ronstadt here and play another one. This one, a duet between Linda Ronstadt and Anne Savoy, who, if you don't know, is part of the Savoy family. And down in Louisiana, they are real cultural lineage holders in the Cajun musical tradition. She married into that and has been a real champion of it, documenting it and playing it and raising children who play it. And she is going to be coming to the West Marin Fiddle Camp, which is going to be happening next week. There'll be a concert on Sunday night at Smiley's with some of the performers, and Savoy will be there along with Lori Lewis, teaching at this camp, and many other amazing people. And then there's going to be a public concert, as there is every West Marin Fiddle Camp on Thursday night of that week in the Commonweal Garden. And it's extraordinary, the level of musicianship that people are able to be with, as students, as you know, I'm in a hosting role. And this will be a really special year. My dear friend Irene Ida, who is the musician who she makes music under the name Rainy Eyes. She's a force and lives down in New Orleans now. Used to live in Bolinas, and this is going to be the last year that she does it because she's wanting to focus on her own music. So stay tuned for what emerges musically, but this is going to be a very special West Marin Fiddle Camp indeed. And yeah, I'm so looking forward to getting to be with Anne Savoy. I've met her children, Joelle and Luke, who are luminaries in their own right. So we'll play this song off of their collaborative Linda Ronstadt and Anne Savoy's album, Adieu, False Heart. Hope you enjoy.

I just love the sound of the fiddle. It's so evocative and lyrical in such a moving way. I want to just share with you the details here. I've got this handy little Music in West Marin calendar right here on the desk. And look at that. Sunday, July 18th, 3 p.m. outside at Smiley's. Miss Tess and Thomas Brian Eaton play vintage country, western swing, and jazz, and plus the Fiddle Camp pre-party with Rainy Eyes and surprise guests. Oh, that is going to be a good time. I guarantee it. I guarantee it. Gosh, you know, it's so lovely and potent to go through the year noticing like what's in bloom, what's happening seasonally, and just being attuned and having anniversaries, I find can really just be anchored in who's in bloom and what's going on. And so just want to share, it's very, very moving for me to share this. You know, if you were listening to this show a year ago, you heard me on the air sharing very openly about my experience walking my beloved friend James Stark through and to and then over the end of life threshold as he was in the ICU and then came home and had an incredibly beautiful death. And you know, a year ago right now he was in the ICU, and today's his birthday. So oh gosh, I love it when you see how there's emotion right there, right under the surface. As it often is for me, I wear my heart on the sleeve. I think it looks okay there. I take good care, don't worry. But I love feeling the feels. And yeah, today is James's birthday. He would be 81 today if he were still in this terrestrial plane, though I do feel like he is still cheering us on in the ancestral realm. So I'd love to play a song that my fellow garden residents who also had a dear relationship with James, Laura and Jackson and our garden manager Jacob, all of us like had just such a dear relationship with this person who mentored us and supported us and was friends with us and worked alongside of us and outworked us on a regular basis. He was a force. And so I'm going to play this song that we sang at his memorial, which happened in his celebration of life. That happened last September by the incomparable Sierra Farrell, called The Garden.

Gosh, I love that song in so many ways. I love her voice and her style of singing and performing. But I especially love that evocative reflection on what it is to heal and to grieve and to love and to lose and heal and love again. You know, it is a beautiful thing. And I'm sending that one out to Jamesy, wherever he is. And just, you know, every time I look at the Matelia poppies that are in bloom right now, as they were a year ago, I think of him. So, dear listener, we are in our last little bit here of Medicine Garden. And you know, on the heels of that song and the reflections that I just offered, I want to share something beautiful that's happening. You know, this, I can't, here's that emotion again. I can't talk too much about Bonnie, because I am quite sad that that she needed to go to a sanctuary to heal instead of stay with us. But it is right. And you know, when you really love someone, you gotta let them go. Sometimes. Often. But the beautiful thing that I want to share, gosh, I was not expecting these tears, was that we, in the garden, you know, I love working with the medicine that is like the energy of beauty and like a coherent ecology and the natural world and the way it, like, we like are in this beautiful conversation if we let it, if we attune ourselves, and how much healing comes from that. And part of that is relating with animals. And I thought that I'd be at some point offering equine assisted therapy. But, you know, I also like to remember that sometimes it's about timing and pacing, and something that you thought would happen at one point might actually still happen just down the road a little bit. And, but one thing that I have really loved offering when, especially when children are in the garden, is having experiences with bunnies, with a bunny. We had a rabbit who was really bonded actually with James. Like they really loved each other. His name was Bunsy, big Angora bunny and total sweetheart. And he passed in February. And, actually right as Bonnie was coming in. And so it felt right after much deliberation. Actually, it didn't take much to twist my arm. I twisted it myself, actually. we went ahead and got a new bunny, who will be a really wonderful partner in holding good space and bringing the beauty and the sweetness and the playfulness, and also off holding up a mirror as far as regulation of our nervous system is concerned. Horses and bunnies are both prey animals, and as such, they are super sensitive beings. And this little bunny, he doesn't have a name yet. We're sitting with it. But he is a Flemish giant, and that means that he will grow to be a really big bunny. He's only 3 months old right now, so he's tiny and cute, and he'll be big and cute before long. And as such, these large bunnies are more relaxed and friendly and outgoing than smaller bunnies, because they can afford to be. And it's in their constitutional nature. And this guy already is demonstrating his chill, curious nature. And yeah, if you come to the garden sometime, one of the programs that happen there, you know, there's so many pathways to engage with the work that we're doing there, be it around the full moon fire circle or the community medicine circle. We're having one tomorrow. We have a monthly
group that's on cognitive decline and people who are concerned of or at risk for cognitive decline or have a family history of dementia, whatever. But it's just good to be in circle spaces and destigmatizing the challenges that we may be facing, particularly around aging, and learning some things and supporting each other in the behavior change that is supported by evidence to slow the process and increase the likelihood of aging in place, which is such a good goal. And boy, our rates of dementia on the rise, and they're only going to go up higher as we're outsourcing our intellectual capacity to the artificial. So anyway, this is to say that the garden is being tended as a nature-placed center for healing. And if you come, I'll introduce you to this sweet little bunny. I want to play a song as we are going out. I think the timing's going to work out that way. This little guy, soon to be a big guy, he's a black bunny. And as we've been thinking about names and curious about bunnies, like, I love mythology and love going down, you know, mythological rabbit holes, pun actually completely intended. And I have been loving learning about the way rabbits have been held as sacred mythological creatures in Celtic traditions. And I want to know a lot more about that. And it made me think about this song by Alison Russell, who, if you've listened to this show at all, you know I love her and what she's doing with her music. And she has a maternal grandmother who is, I believe, of Scottish descent, and as such is versed in the folkloric traditions, including that around this mythic place called High Brasil, which, look it up, it's interesting. And it was even on the maps for a long time. People were so confident that this place that would only be seen every 7 years, it reminds me of Brigadoon, if you've ever seen that musical. It's been a long time. But part of the myth, the magic around it, are these large black rabbits that live there. And this song just beautifully weaves a whole narrative around that magic. But yeah, give it a listen. Like, rabbits, they are incredible, sensitive, sweet little creatures. And I'm so grateful to have one in my life and in my home. Well, dear listener, thanks for being along on this musical ride. And I hope that you have a beautiful couple of weeks. And I hope I see you even maybe in some musical setting, either at Smiley's on Sunday, or if you're curious, check out Little Folkies' website and consider coming on Thursday to the public concert. It's going to be great. All right. Well, take good care, and take good care of each other and yourself, and go gently. All right. Take care.

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1: 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Now available for purchase at their factory store, the West Marin Culture Shop in downtown Point Reyes Station. More information at wildwestferments.com.

0: As Disability Pride Month draws to a close, it's an opportunity to reflect not only on the progress that's been made, but also on the work that continues to create communities where everyone can participate fully. Here in Marin, the county has used the month to reaffirm its commitment to accessibility, inclusion, and disability justice through a range of initiatives designed to move beyond simple compliance and toward a deeper understanding and culture of belonging. From accessibility improvements at the Marin County Civic Center to nationally recognized innovations at this year's Marin County Fair, including a sensory-friendly carnival hours, expanded captioning services, and spaces designed for visitors of all abilities, the county has been working to ensure that access is woven into the fabric of our public life here. And joining us today is Marin County Disability Access Manager, Lainey Davidson, to look back on Disability Pride Month, talk about what Disability Pride means beyond the month of July, and discuss the progress that Marin has made toward greater accessibility, exploring the work that still lies ahead to build a county where dignity and equity and belonging are realities for everyone. Hi, Lainey. Thanks for being here with us.
1: Of course, no problem. Thank you for having me, Jeff.
0: So to begin, tell us a little bit about your role as Marin County's Disability Access Manager. What does a typical day look like for you?
1: The only typical thing for being a Disability Access Manager or ADA Coordinator, as it's more widely known, is that nothing is typical. Typically, we are offices of one, and so we're responsible for organization-wide compliance, all programs, services, activities, facilities, and the public right-of-way. So it's a lot of responsibility, and we work with all departments, programs, and services. So there are a lot of reactive elements to the work, responding to complaints and grievances, responding to requests from departments and staff for technical assistance or training and education. And then there are proactive pieces, which go into like long-term planning. So there's emergency preparedness work that I'm involved in. The county is now currently in the process of updating what is called our self-evaluation and transition plan. That's a document that guides accessibility for the whole county, unincorporated area. And it includes not only the built environment, so our buildings and public right-of-way, but also all of our programs and services. So that's an assessment, and we look at everything, and then we make a schedule to remove any barriers that we might find. So there's never a dull moment. It's always exciting and varied doing this work.
0: Yeah, and I mean, that work must touch just about every county department here. How do you go about ensuring that accessibility is considered across such a wide range? Are there sometimes things where it's like, oh, we didn't realize that that's actually an accessibility issue. Let's bring it to the forefront.
1: Absolutely. So a minimum of 50% of this role is relationships, because as I said in the answer to the previous question, we have an incredible amount of responsibility, but we have no authority. So we have to convince people to do the things that we